0: You took cash out of your pocket. You traded it for the diamond. You're holding it in your hand. 2 minutes later, the global diamond trade agrees that 1 pound of diamonds is now worth $1 million.
1: Ding, ding, ding.
0: You're still holding that diamond in your hand. You don't have $1 million. You have a 1 pound diamond. Until you manage to sell that diamond to somebody for $1 million, you just have a diamond worth $1 million, not an actual stack of cash adding up to $1 million. Let's say 2 minutes after that, the global diamond trade decides a pound of diamonds is worth $1. It sounds like a loss, but it's an unrealized loss. You're not holding $1 in your hand, you're holding a shiny diamond. Until you trade that shiny diamond for $1, you don't have a realized loss of $99. You just have your shiny diamond. And if you like shiny diamonds more than $1, well, you're free to hang on to it and wait till it accrues more value or less value. It's all unrealized until you cash it in.
2: In 2425, UMBC had approximately $5 million in unrealized gains. In the beginning part of this year, so the last quarter, we had an unrealized loss of about $3 million. Both of these were coded against our expense line.
0: So in a very zoomed out, big picture kind of view, the fiscal numbers and data went from looking really good to not good in a relatively short amount of time. If the university was holding a 1 pound diamond worth $5 million and then it turned into $3 million, that would be easy to understand, but that's not what happened. Some of the factors cited in the presentation that led to this budgetary confusion included unclear reporting of some, not all, grant revenue that led to it looking like income instead of looking neutral, some approximately $700,000 in uncollected tuition fees, the unexpected dip in international student revenue felt by post-secondary institutions across the country. Also complicating budget reporting, to really summarize the explanation, is the complicated nature of an organization like a university. There are a whole bunch of departments with a whole bunch of projects, all with their own budgets, with revenue sources confirmed, or with revenue sources pending, or with revenue sources suddenly cut, some with unspent allocations, while others have gone over budget in their allocations. University of Northern British Columbia Provost Dr. Michelle S. Beaulieu was also at this budget presentation, and when initially presented with the audited budget, he too was confused.
3: For me, honestly, it didn't make any sense.
0: But ultimately reckoned with the fact that there was a budget shortfall, and in addition to a few outstanding features, there were simply many of these smaller things that added up.
3: It's one thing when it's one small thing. When you add up 100 inefficiencies, it starts to add up, especially when it's spread over multiple different portfolios, multiple different areas.
0: So, what about a rainy day fund? Most colleges and universities typically have what's referred to as an accumulated operating surplus. If the institution made more money than it thought it was going to at some point, or didn't spend as much as it thought it would at some point, it can typically set that aside for expenses that come up, commonly referred to as unrestricted reserves. Often that kind of money is earmarked for specific projects that just haven't happened yet, and a myriad of other things that are lined up for that event. But here's the thing. The university has identified this deficit that has emerged as a historical structural issue. It's not because of something that just happened last month. Here's President Bill Owen on that.
2: What we've discovered at this moment in time is that it's a historical pattern here.
0: Okay, so what's the problem? Well, if you take a look at the various financial statements of the university, which you can find on umbc.ca/finance/financial-statements, and then examine the line item for annual operating surplus year over year, it can go up, down, up, down, up, down, up, down. It's not like the university is getting a surplus every single year, and the years that aren't surpluses are often deficits. Sometimes a surplus could offset a deficit. But that's not how that system is intended to run. Instead, imagine you have to manage a one-off, one-time spike in expenses, like having to suddenly re-roof every building on campus. That could work, because you're not going to have to re-roof every year. But if you do end up using it year after year to offset ongoing expenses and deficits, that becomes unsustainable. Sort of like how if you had a personal emergency savings account, your own rainy day fund, but you started using that every single month to make your car payments, that'll only help you out for a little while before your emergency fund is all gone. It doesn't address the underlying issue that you're not making enough money consistently to make your car payments. So the rainy day fund idea doesn't really work because it's been raining for a very long time. In effect, that cannot happen looking ahead. Here's a quick clip of Dr. Bill Owen.
2: It's clear we cannot keep dipping into reserves. That message has been sent by the government and by the board.
0: And now everything's got to get sorted out. So as far as how the university got into this situation, I went over some points that are at least somewhat within the university's scope of control. There are, of course, contributing factors outside of their purview. Published in the actual UMBC budget 2025-26 and projections for 2026-29 document, link included in the write-up for this story, I'll quote from page 10, section 2.3, financial context. Quote, beyond enrollment-related pressures, macroeconomic factors, including potential U.S. tariffs, could have a cascading effect on BC's economy, potentially impacting provincial revenues and institutional funding. Tariffs may also contribute to supply chain delays and rising costs for construction, maintenance, and capital projects, further straining financial resources. End quote. That 2025-2026 budget document, and now the most recent budget and projection document for budget 2026-27, mirrors these comments and others, citing immigration policy affecting international student enrollment, a changing job market. And there's more in that section if you want to read up on it. But that gives us an idea of what's swirling around the university's budget, not just inside the university's budget. Standing out in the 2026-27 document is the following quote.
1: The university anticipates a short-term deficit of $2.5 million in 2026-27 as it adapts to these evolving conditions, but will rigorously monitor the financial outlook to ensure long-term stability and a sustainable rebound.
0: End quote. Some listeners will be aware that UMBC and most other universities have an endowment fund. It's worth millions. Despite UMBC's endowment fund having an unrealized value of over $100 million as of December 31st, 2024, it cannot be used to pay down the university's deficit. That is illegal. The money, the capital, the value in the endowment fund comes from specific sources, such as donations, that want to see specific results, such as scholarships being awarded, or research within a specific field of science, construction of a specifically designed funicular railway. Money is released from the fund through sets of procedures that target these objectives, including long-term strategies and financial planning. You can't just open up the box of cash and spend it on whatever you want. If endowment funds are invested into the right bag of diamonds that explode into the right kind of value, that's a different story. But as I explained in the financial outlook picture, it just doesn't look like that's going to happen. This whole time, dear listener, you may have been wondering, well, can't the province just swing in and save the day with a whole bunch of money? Here's another clip from President Dr. Bill Owen during the presentation.
2: And no, they're not going to write a check. We know the state of the finances of the province, but they see us playing a very distinct role in the post-secondary system. And because of that, that gives us a distinctive advantage here.
0: In a rare and perhaps fortunate confluence of events and timing, we were actually able to ask a related question about our local university and college managing deficits to BC Premier David Eby while he was just outside of town in Pineview at the Williston substation announcing the groundbreaking of Phase 1 of the North Coast Transmission Line.
4: You mentioned, Mr. Eby, a $250 million investment into post-secondary, I believe. And correct me if I'm wrong, but both announcements related to investments in post-secondary from the provincial level of government and the federal level of government have actually already been received by our local institutions. And they're still managing the deficit. They still need to expand their capacity so that our region can really take advantage of this. And is more on the way? What do you see?
5: Thanks. It's a really important question. Making sure that people have the opportunities, whether as young people or starting out, trying to figure out what kind of a path to take to do this kind of training, or if people are retraining for a career, making sure that those opportunities are available is absolutely crucial. Our investment in skilled trades training, which is very significant, it's the largest in the history of the province, is in place for September. There are schools that are opening new trades places immediately in September. I've been participating across the province in announcements about these amazing programs. I was up in Dawson Creek at Northern Lights. They've got a beautiful new trade center that they're working on up there. It's very exciting what they're doing with the investment. UN-

0: on. And we hired Don Avison, who has expertise in the sector, to go out and engage with post-secondary institutions about this work. We're going to do it together. It's not going to be painless. But it is absolutely necessary to make sure that our post-secondary institutions are ready to train up the next generation for the skills that are required for this job market in British Columbia.
1: Federal Minister Tim Hodgson was also on hand for comment.
2: Thanks, Premier. And thanks for your question. Two things to flag. First and foremost, we launched a new initiative to train 100,000 Red Seal trades workers across Canada. That's a $6 billion initiative to make sure that not only the trainees are supported, but the businesses to take on those trainees are supported as well. It's a comprehensive support package that makes sure that that training gets provided, supported, and that we have 100,000 new Red Seal trained workers for our workforce across Canada.
1: So that might help a technical institute like the College of New Caledonia out a bit, but the university, not so much.
2: On the infrastructure side, we launched the Build Community Strong Fund, and that came in last year's budget. A component of that is in partnership with the provinces and territories. There's $17.2 billion in that stream, and about two-thirds of that is open to post-secondary institutions for the first time. The federal government hasn't traditionally funded infrastructure related to post-secondary education. That pool of investment is open to investments in our post-secondary system. So we're seeing proposals coming from universities, colleges across the country now to invest in their infrastructure. And on top of that, we have Build Canada Homes looking at student housing as a big opportunity to really scale up the amount of student housing we're building across the country to meet the need that's there.
1: Minister Hodgson referenced the federal Build Community Strong Fund, which Canadian post-secondary institutions can seek support from. While that funding wouldn't be able to be applied directly to outstanding debt, for example, it could potentially be put towards projects like various buildings, research hubs, teaching spaces, perhaps a hydraulic funicular railway going up and down the University Hill, retrofitting, replacing a building envelope, which is what the College of New Caledonia is currently working on, even possibly community and recreational spaces. So depending on what the university's future expenses are slated to be, that type of funding could help, just not right away. But referencing Premier David Eby's comments about UMBC and working with our community's university, he mentioned that the province is working with the institution on its fiscal sustainability, potentially diversifying revenue beyond just student tuition and government funding. So they're getting involved. So what's the university doing to diversify revenue? Of interest is a budget 2025-26 and projection for years following document, as it mentions, quote, "Diversifying revenue remains a strategic priority, though initiatives like enrollment growth and the UMBC Land Trust will yield financial benefits over the long term. With high reliance on provincial funding, UMBC must enhance student success, retention, and recruitment to increase FTE, meaning full-time equivalent, and ensure financial sustainability." End quote. Besides enrollment and figuring out ways to utilize UMBC's Land Trust, other strategic solutions mentioned in the document include vacancy management, controlled creation of new regular positions, and strategic budget holdback. These solutions are also outlined in the most recent budget document released. That is the budget 2026-27 and projection for 2027 through 2030, which drops the mention of a land trust and instead makes mention of strategic financial management and efficiency improvements. In the process of turning the university into a well-oiled machine, that phrase vacancy management might scare people. In recent memory, for the 2020-2021 fiscal year, the university slashed $3.4 million in expenses, and 21 jobs were cut as a result of that reduction. It was outlined in the budget presentation that vacancy management does not entail staff cuts or even a hiring freeze. Here's Dr. Bill Owen clarifying.
3: I want to make clear, vacancy management is not a hiring freeze, but it is a purposeful decision to go ahead with some and to hold back other positions.
1: Because this idea of cuts, cuts, and staff cuts and more cuts causes a lot of anxiety amongst administration, students, and staff, we began our interview with Dr. Bill Owen on that subject immediately following the presentation.
4: Within the budget, words like vacancy management and retention were used a lot, and I feel like it was made clear that at this point, staff cuts, layoffs are not part of the solution, at least at this point.
5: Yep.
4: But moving forward, there's a gap to fill. And there's also three unions operating within the walls of UMBC. There was a successful negotiation with

0: Faculty Association, but I believe the other two are pending.
1: Yes.
0: Do you feel this will possibly prolong the negotiations, which are, I believe, presently ongoing with the other two unions?
1: They're both QPI unions, yes. The purpose of today was really to present the university community and beyond a realistic picture of our finances. And so I recognize that a couple of the unions are still in negotiations. There are discussions at the bargaining table. And as I mentioned in the presentation, the provincial allocations aren't impacted by what we discussed today. So folks can be rest assured that the salary increases that they're working on, that they're negotiating, are not going to be impacted in that regard. So,
0: The drop in enrollment of international students does impact the budget to an extent. Unfortunately, UMBC is nowhere near unique in this situation. The local college has an issue with that, as potentially every post-secondary institution in the country. When you're looking at that area of things and enrollment, what strategies are in place? What's the outlook on that? Enrollment isn't necessarily going to be the solution that solves the budget issue, but what does it look like on that end of things?
1: So first and foremost, it's really exciting to see the growth in domestic students here. So over the past 3 years, our domestic numbers have increased. On the international side of things, I think we're well prepared. We have an international strategy. It supports students. It's about the care that we put around international students. And we just recently hired, and he's here now, started this week, Director of International Education. He is ready to hit the ground running. He knows UMBC. In fact, was a graduate of UMBC, so very familiar with us and understands our unique position in the province, our unique location, and has global connections so that we can help educate not only our region, but the world.
0: Drawing in students from all over the world is obviously an intention and a great thing. And it kind of sounds like regionally we might want to draw in as many people as possible to meet the demand of various industrial projects, or what we've been told as residents of Prince George, or led to believe as residents of Prince George, is we may be on the precipice of a boom in industry. Do you feel the university is positioned to capture that in any way, or what does the university have to do in order to position itself to capture any of that growth?
1: Fantastic question. Yeah, we've got federal projects that are looking at this region. We've got provincial, the Look West strategy.
2: To insert a small explainer, the provincial Look West strategy is an economic plan launched by a BC this past November 2025 to, over a period of 10 years, create more economic independence, build resiliency from trade threats, and attract $200 billion in major project investments. In order to do that, the province wants to strengthen the workforce, be able to deliver projects faster by streamlining permits and so on, and diversify various sectors and industry. We can presume that in order to do so, we're going to need some localized educational opportunities as provided by institutions like UMBC, and even perhaps College of New Caledonia. As that same program was also mentioned by CNC President Cindy Heitman in an earlier interview this year. C4 Radio will be listening to hear if any Look West strategy developments impact our community over here in Prince George Clay Lieutenay.
1: So the combination of both of them, I think, is going to have a positive economic impact on our region. But we also have to be there to help support, along with our northern colleges, our Northern Lights, CNC, and Coast Mountain, to support what industry needs. So we're already having discussions with industry partners to build the workforce that that they need. It was about a month ago we received over $500,000 to invest in future educational projects for students to support workforce development. So good news strategy. And those types of things are also going to benefit the university by bringing in not only funds, but bringing in students as well.
0: What areas are, who do you have to be in conversation with in order to push these things to happen, either on a provincial level or on a federal level? You know, you're only one university out of many. How do you make noise?
1: So the Research Universities Council of BC, it's comprised of all the research institutions. So there are six of us are around the table there, including UBC, UVic, SFU, TRU, and Royal Roads. So we work as a collaborative. Also, our Northern Postsecondary Collaborative is an amazing group. So we're working together as a Northern arm and also a provincial research university's arm to push these messages about the importance of investing in post-secondary. There was the Victoria Times newspaper had an op-ed that was submitted by the research universities, the colleges, and the polytechnics in the province, arguing that September is an amazing time of year when we have all these students coming back to our campuses. But we also need to think about what is the economic impact that they have in the region. And it's quite substantial. And we're here as post-secondary institutions, over 27 in the province, to support the province and to support the nation in the needs that not only will support us next year, but for the next 10 years, 20 years.
0: The long-term planning is definitely a critical component. And if we rewind a while ago, the university was dealing with deficit a number of years ago. And
2: a quick point of reference for those unfamiliar. In May 2016, the University of Northern British Columbia had to deal with an unexpected $3.5 million deficit for the 2015-2016 fiscal year, which triggered an inquiry by the Ministry of Advanced Education to review UMBC's financial results, policies, procedures, and controls, and analyze its year-end results and identify best practices as well as opportunities for improvement.
0: It was dealing with deficit a number of years ago, and still dealing with deficit. And, you know, whenever deficit enters into the menu, everybody gets nervous. The first reaction typically is austerity, cuts, things like that. It is, you know, a necessary measure to a degree. But thinking about what has to change structurally within the university, is there any way that strategies can be reassessed, reorganized, when an institution such as a university depends on grants that tend to last, you know, 1 to 3 years? And maybe you don't know where the next grant is coming from. At any given time, you've got a thousand pending grants that may or may not come through, and then some do. But you've already made the plan for the next year's budget based on those grants, or maybe not, or maybe half of them. It's a tricky thing to do. What I'm saying is a university is a complex institution to manage and plan for. Every department is complex and unique. And I'm not really aware of anybody on university campus after just spending a few years here that has a very straightforward job, right? But as you're dealing with trying to mitigate this deficit, do you see a strategy ahead of you that you think could work your way out so this isn't a continual issue down the road for, I don't know, who takes the reins from you down the road?
1: First and foremost, austerity is not the answer. So we're looking at growth strategies and implementing strategies over the long term here. So we do need to look at the short and middle term actions that enable us to have a stronger foundation to build forward. There will be some announcements in the coming year that illustrate the type of thinking that we're going to be actioning. So stay tuned. There'll be more to come.
0: Stay tuned on that one. All right. We'll be listening. Okay. Thank you for your time. Thank you. Thank you all.
2: That was UMBC President Bill Owen following a UMBC budget presentation, which outlined, first of all, $4.88 million of unexpected expenses, then a $2.5 million BC government and UMBC Board of Governors approved deficit to help address that amount, and a short and long-term strategy to tackle that $4.88 million snag amidst what is shaping up to be a busy, bustling fall semester right here in Prince George Clayley today and throughout UMBC's satellite campuses in our region. You too can peruse UMBC's various budgets and budget overviews on umbc.ca/finance/budgets, and a few are available by accessing the link off this radio presentation's online write-up on cfur.ca and frequencynews.ca.
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4: 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BC Hydro is building 500 kilovolt transmission lines and various associated pieces of infrastructure like electrical substations from Prince George to Terrace, BC, through two phases. The first one is going from Prince George to Glenannan near Fraser Lake, from there to Telqua to Terrace. The project has been dubbed the North Coast Transmission Line and has brought the attention of all levels of government and a number of First Nations. Ground was broken on that project at the Williston substation by Pineview, just outside of Prince George Clayley-Tanay, on September 3rd, 2026, and such an undertaking will require quite a few skilled hands. And a lot of the electricity being transmitted along this northern BC corridor would be created from electrical generating sites in northern BC, some of which have not been built yet. A transmission line like this has the potential to power all kinds of industrial projects, again, many of which require a lot of skilled workers to make happen, creating a regional demand for that specialized workforce. Charlotte Mita, BC Hydro's CEO, is often moving around the province, but typically based in BC Hydro's Vancouver office. On September 3rd, though, she was here in Prince George, Clayley-Tanay, at the groundbreaking ceremony for the North Coast Transmission Project, Phase 1, and we had a chance to ask her what BC Hydro's strategy for getting a hold of all these skilled workers looks like, and a few more questions. We take you to that conversation now. Are there initiatives that BC Hydro is undertaking to try to look at what local populations are around in those areas and figure out how to, you know, take advantage of that population and, you know, upskill where possible?
5: Yeah, I mean, BC Hydro has to serve this huge province, right? And it's, what, a million square kilometers. So we have literally offices all over the province. I think we have about 60 sort of headquarter line station offices. And so we have a pretty extensive apprenticeship program. We also have a lot of technical training programs. And so we have been for a couple of years now expanding all of those apprenticeship programs, technical training programs, in anticipation of this project, these projects just ramping up. We work really closely with our unions as well and government agencies to make sure that we are part of that broader training. And we work really closely also with a lot of institutions like post-secondary trade schools, looking at, you know, telling them what our skills we need for the future of these projects and working with them on curriculum development, just trying to build kind of relationships with them.
0: What have those conversations been like? Have you been met with enthusiasm? Are people like, oh yeah, we're right on it, you know, we're ready to take that on? Or how do those conversations typically go?
5: Well, they go really well because there's a win-win here, right? Like, I mean, post-secondary institutions, trade schools, they want to be supplying the right skill sets and developing people for jobs that are going to emerge. So, and we need them. Like, you keep hearing about skills shortages coming. So again, we can't build any of these projects without really, really good skilled workforce out there. So it's mutual benefit. And we have actually some pretty passionate people at BC Hydro who have got the relationships with those schools. They may have come out of them and, you know, just want to build that next generation of workers.
0: I feel like BC Hydro has offered scholarship programs, things like that in the past. Is that on the radar as well into the future?
5: I could get you the link later, but we still offer scholarship programs, again, in areas that we're looking for, engineering, environment, all those kinds of areas, yeah, and trades.
0: When it comes to developing that base of skilled workers, do you look at that as the government's responsibility to develop it, the communities or industries, or some kind of magical trifecta? I don't know. How do you see it?
5: Yeah, it has to be all of them. And we feel we really have to do our part, which is why we have you know, one of the biggest apprenticeship programs in the province, because you got to be part of the solution. You can't just keep poaching trained up workers from other companies, right? We're not helping them. So we see ourselves as having a really big development role in that. If we aren't putting big apprenticeship programs together, yeah, we're not doing our part.
0: You rewind a few years ago, the provincial government at the time had kind of a hard time justifying why the Site C hydroelectrical dam project was necessitated. But if you look at now, all of a sudden our energy demands have expanded greatly, and it almost looks like Site C dam, oh my goodness, this isn't even enough. We need more, more, more. We're on the precipice of so much electrical demand due to industrial expansion, electrification of various aspects of society, and BC Hydro is looking to meet that demand. You mentioned expansion of, I think it was Revelstoke 6.
4: For those unfamiliar, that refers to the Revelstoke Generating Station Unit 6 project. The BC community of Revelstoke, not only known for excellent downhill sports, also has a significant hydroelectric dam. There is room for a sixth and final generating unit at that site, which could add 500 megawatts of capacity to that already existing generating station. Construction is already underway on that project, with the goal of making it operational by December 2032.
0: And on the agenda, at least being talked about, is the Site E Dam downriver from where the current Site C Dam is. It's near the Alberta-BC border in Clayhurst area. What can you tell us about that as far as what necessitates that, what BC Hydro is hoping to generate out of that project?
5: Yeah, so I can't tell you too much about the project right now because we are studying it. And I really mean that because, as you mentioned, we need capacity, we need energy. And we need to look at all alternatives. And all supply alternatives have trade-offs, right? And it's really hard to make those trade-offs if you're not looking at everything. And so right now, Site E is a purely technical study to see if it is viable, like technically, geotechnically, economically, and see where it stacks in the list of options we have. You know, we have wind. We've procured a lot of wind. Some people like wind, some people don't like wind. We need capacity projects, which are different than just energy. We need to be able to dispatch huge amounts of megawatts. You know, so what I'm trying to do right now is get facts on the table. And Site E was literally a desktop study from the 70s, not much in it. And we want to be transparent. There's no secret Site E project going on. We wanted to come out and say, we're looking at that. We're looking at Hamathco.
4: For those unfamiliar, the Hamathco project is a potential hydroelectric project near the Butte Inlet, about 250 kilometers northwest of Vancouver on BC's mainland, but about 100 kilometers north of the Vancouver Island community of Campbell River. The potential 900 megawatt generating station presently has the support of the Hamathco First Nation, but the criticism of the Chilcotin National Government.
5: We're looking at more wind, we're looking at what expansion or optimization of existing facilities look like, and then stacking those all and seeing the environmental impacts, the technical, all that.
0: Gotcha. Under review. And
5: I mean that, like, it's, yeah. We are deliberately trying not to get behind any particular project right now because we just don't have all the facts.
0: And here we are in Prince George. You know, we call it the northern capital.
5: Yeah.
0: You know, it's not that far north, really, but we feel we're in the north part of the province. And from this northern region on upward to the Yukon border, a lot of the population feels they end up shouldering a lot of industrial projects, electrical projects, wherever they are, for the benefit of the larger population in the south of the province. When it comes to some of these developments, though, when we look at the Northwest Transmission Line, this is actually something that is in that northern region. It sounds like it is to service northern industrial projects, things like that. But there's a lot of northern communities that aren't yet tied onto the grid. And will there be like incentives or ease of access to tie into a development like this for communities, as opposed to just industrial projects that, you know, could benefit communities through jobs, et cetera, but actual electricity in our homes?
5: Yeah, I know. And you know, over the years, BC Hydro has taken over communities that we'd consider off-grid, right?
0: Right.
5: And there was must be 5 or 10 years ago now, there was a real push with the remote community electrification, which got a lot of off-grid communities either connected or looked after by BC Hydro. These big transmission projects, it's challenging because they are not distribution projects, right? So it doesn't change often the ability to tap and provide more power to other smaller facilities. You have to build substations to do that. And I mean, what I could say is that you know, we're just constantly looking at the reliability that we have to serve small communities. It's always a cost thing as well. Like, can we, building electrical infrastructure to remote communities just costs a lot. And so, yeah, I mean, I think it's an important thing. We get into these discussions as part of, well, UBCM's coming up, you know, where community municipalities come and talk to us about what they're looking for from BC Hydro. At this point, I can't think of a particular community that we're actually like tied directly to this project that we're going to be providing more electricity to. But yeah, I mean, I think in general, it's something that we're always kind of got our mind to. And we have tariffs.
4: An explainer on the tariffs. As of 2026, the concept of tariffs have entered into most household conversations, but that's often related to United States-Canada trade relations. And sure, something like copper wire used in electrical generation and transmission is subject to those tariffs and would likely play a role in increasing the cost of connecting you or your community to the electrical grid, but that is not what BC Hydro CEO Charlotte Mita is talking about in this case. When it comes to electrical generation and distribution within the province of British Columbia, we actually have our own internal tariffs. There's a regulatory framework that's governed by the BCUC, or the BC Utilities Commission, which oversees how all the electrical generation fits together across the province. For example, they don't want a haphazard mess of wires and energy crisscrossing all over the place in a bird's nest of short-circuiting chaos. There are internal tariffs related to supplying electricity into the grid, operating a shared generating facility, and BC Hydro also has a distribution extension policy that deals with connecting new customers or even communities to the grid. It's a crown corporation, not a crown charity, so nothing's free. All the activities have some kind of a cost. These tariffs and distribution policy help to determine how much it costs, with a certain amount of consistency and regularity. Often not cheap, at least if your perspective is of an individual or smaller community. Anyway, those are the tariffs being spoken of, not US-Canada international trade tariffs.
5: Right, we have tariffs. Communities come to us. We have to follow the tariff in terms of what an interconnection costs and all of that. But we tend to try and work with communities on the best alternative.
0: Interesting.
5: Yeah. Yeah, we're stuck with the tariffs. That's what
0: gotcha.
5: We do. Okay.
0: Gotcha. Thank you so much for coming.
4: That was Charlotte Mita on September 3rd at the groundbreaking ceremony for the North Coast Transmission Line project, initiating at the Williston substation in Pineview, just outside of Prince George's city limits. She's the chief executive officer for BC Hydro, British Columbia's crown corporation delivering electrical utilities across the province, speaking on what they can bring to the table as far as the upskilling required across the northern region of the province, and a little on how the organization is growing to meet the increasing electrical demand within British Columbia. This is Ian Gregg reporting for CIFA Radio's Due North on 88.7 FM. 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

0: Hello, everybody. Thank you for tuning in to CFUR 88.7 FM. My name is Grace, and today I am joined by the lovely local musician, Susie Ruth. Thank you so much for being here, Susie. Would you like to introduce yourself and tell us a little bit about yourself?
1: Hi, Grace. How are you?
0: I am good. How are good. You doing?
1: I'm good.
0: Good.
1: I'm Susie Ruth, and I'm a local musician. I'm born and raised, pretty much. In Prince George. I love it here. When I was a teenager, I feel like most teenagers who have like been born here are like, oh, this town. But then like I've gotten older and I actually love it. It's so beautiful here.
0: It really is. Yeah. I also went through the same thing. I was born and raised here, and growing up, I was always like, oh, there's nothing to do here. But once you realize the beauty, it is. Yeah. And there's a lot of cool, like, little communities going on in Prince George, which is so cool. You just have to find like your place.
1: You've got to find your niche.
0: Yes, exactly. Mm-hmm. So tell me a little bit about your music journey. Where did you begin and how did you get to where you are now?
1: Oh man, that's a long story. But I'll shorten it for our listeners.
0: Okay.
1: I was gonna say viewers, but there's no viewers here.
0: Just listeners.
1: Yeah. Well, I started singing when I was really little, and then and taking piano lessons. My mom's a piano teacher, so she kind of got me to start when I was really little, and then. Yeah, I love singing. I was always singing and dancing around to my show tunes when I was little. And then I started taking lessons, and then I really decided that I was like, this is something that I want to pursue as a career, was when I got to perform with Foreigner in 2018 with my choir that I was in. Yeah, that was super cool.
0: That is so cool.
1: It was super fun. They're really nice guys. I got to go backstage, was super cool, and then up on stage with them, and that was, I got to sing, oh man, I forget the song, it was so long ago, but yeah. And then I decided to go to music school, and I had always kind of thought maybe SFU, they have a music program, but then I decided to go to Selkirk College in Nelson instead, and they have a contemporary music and technology program, which is perfect, so you get to learn how to record and how to songwrite and how to be a performer, pretty much. That was really fun. Happened during COVID, though, so my first year is always the year that I think of because it was right before COVID. And then COVID hit, so my second year was Zoom, and doing music school over Zoom is not fun.
0: No, I can imagine, because I feel like part of, like, music school is also just, like, connection with other people. Yeah.
1: Yeah, so being isolated during that really unprecedented time was really hard, and to make music that way was really hard. But we got to have some really incredible opportunities that I don't think people got to have before. We got to meet some producers and musicians from all over the place, like Greg Wells from lives in California. He worked on like The Greatest Showman and things like that. He's worked with like the biggest stars. And then Sean Hook, who I don't know if he's awesome. We got to have like a little chat with him. That was really cool. Yeah. So there was some drawbacks, a lot of drawbacks, but there were also some benefits. And then I moved back here, and I've just been trying to pave the way ever since.
0: Awesome. That sounds so cool. You got to meet some really, really cool people.
1: I have.
0: That is so very cool. So how would you describe your music style now, and how would you say it has changed since going to music school and doing all the things that you've been through?
1: There's a lot to think about there.
0: I know, it's a big question.
1: It's a big question. I don't know. I honestly, when I first started out in music school, I could not write a song for the life of me. Mm-hmm. I tried. It was really bad. And I was just so inspired by the people around me who just, like, I felt like they could just write a song without even thinking about it. And so I really tried to write a good song. A lot of failures that I don't even talk about anymore. And then I finally wrote one that I was, like, okay with. I was like proud of my very first song. It's my very first song, and it's not very good, I would think now anyways, but little me was very proud of it, and I am proud of her for that. So I don't know, I think that it's just my music style is a little more mature now, I would say. I don't know if I have a specific style that I write in. I kind of feel like I write all over the place. Like, I can write, like, something that I would imagine be, you know, top 100 hit, maybe. That's reaching, but...
0: No, you could do it.
1: like, super heavily produced to, you know, something that is maybe more like folky pop indie, kind of very like chill.
0: Yeah.
1: Sometimes I've written like R&B. Like I have so many styles that I've written in. So I don't know if I could nail one down and be like, that's me, but maybe all of them together is what I am.
0: Mm-hmm. I like that answer. I feel like it's in a way, it can be limiting to limit mm-hmm. yourself to one kind of music. But when you open the doors to everything, it can lead to something that you never would have thought 100%. you could do. Yeah.
1: Yeah.
0: Absolutely.
1: Feels too in the box for me to just stick to one.
0: Yeah. Oh, I like that, though. That's it just leads for so much creativity.
1: Exactly. 100%.
0: So you have a single out called Running. Tell me a little bit about the song and what inspired it. It's so beautiful. It like reminds me of like Adele. Like you just your voice is so beautiful. Yeah.
1: Thank you so much. I love Running. Okay, I should preface. I don't like actually like running. I'll do it, but I don't love it. But I wrote this song after some boy drama, as I'm sure everyone can relate to. And I just felt like I needed to, I don't know, run away from the situation and figure out who I was and figure out, like, who I could be not... I don't know if that makes any sense, but just felt like I needed to like run away from the situation, see how, and like my healing journey, I guess.
0: No, I totally understand where you're coming from. I feel like sometimes when you're in a certain situation, like the perspective of yourself can be altered. And
1: 100%.
0: It's hard to come back from that because especially when it's been like years of like being in that situation, like 100%. You've probably changed over those years and you don't even know because just the situation.
1: Wouldn't even recognize yourself if you pass yourself in the mirror.
0: Totally. Oh, it's a very beautiful song.
1: Thank you.
0: What was your songwriting process like when you wrote that song? Was it something that happened all at once or something that maybe took a while or maybe you wrote it in like an inspiring place?
1: My writing process for Runnin' was actually one of the first songs that I wrote very quickly. I have a couple other ones that are similar, like Lucky Stars only took me about a week to write, and I haven't really changed very much since then. Of the song, I should say. Runnin', I think, took me 3 to 5 weeks is what I'm estimating. Usually songs, if you're listening and you're a songwriter, usually songs take me a lot longer to write. So that's kind of a fluke when that happens almost. I was house sitting for this lady and she had this really beautiful old piano in her living room. And I would just kind of tinkle around on it, and then I started with the chorus first, which doesn't always happen. I usually just kind of, I mean, I guess depends. I like think of lines in my head whenever I'm out and about, and then sometimes they turn into a chorus, sometimes they turn into a verse or a bridge, kind of just how it decides to go, I guess.
0: Yeah, whatever comes happens.
1: Yeah, exactly. Yeah. But I wrote the chorus, like, I think in an afternoon. It was, like, very quickly. I just kind of found the chords that I liked, and then I, yeah, the chorus came right out, and I was like, okay, now we're rolling.
0: It was just, like, emotional pour.
1: Yes, yeah. 100%.
0: Yeah.
1: I was in my feelings, for sure.
0: Yeah, I feel like that's...
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If you're listening live, it is Wednesday, September the 16th, about 6 o'clock. And if it's not that day or time, it's a different day or time. And I actually have like a really weird stomach ache. Like I kind of feel like I'm gonna, like I want to be sick a little bit. It's very rare like that this happens. Like, I mean, obviously I've been hungover before, but I usually don't get stomach aches like that aren't connected to that. So I find them unbearable, and it could just be like a minor inconvenience, like, but it actually is like, ruining my night. So anyway, yeah, I don't know. It's just everything I like eat, because I'm trying to eat, because I was like, maybe I'm hungry, but it just tastes gross and I want to spit it out. And like, it's just like, yeah, I don't know. I took some Tums because I had some heartburn, but now like I've got the taste of the Tums in the back of my throat, and it's just kind of, everything feels really gross. Anyway, so this might be a rough hour. I'm just gonna like put the playlist on and hit play. That's where we're at. Anyway, we're gonna start off with the Deep Dark Woods. This song is called The Place I Left Behind.

And welcome back. You're still listening to Bad Not Cheap on CFUR 88.7 FM in Prince George. That was the Sadies with Questions I Never Asked. We had Sharon Van Etten with Every Time the Sun Comes Up, and the Deep Dark Woods at the very top with The Place I Left Behind. I mentioned earlier that I'm like not feeling very well, and declining. And also the interesting thing of being sick and like having a puppy is like, God, they really don't care. And she doesn't care at all about me. I mean, she hasn't had an accident in the house yet, but I feel like it's gonna happen. If it's gonna happen anytime this week, it'll definitely be tonight, and I probably will care the least because I just don't feel good. But anyway, the good news is, though, that I did kind of keep her moving a lot this afternoon, so I think maybe she'll crash soon, so I can feel free to be ill and have my peace and quiet. But anyway, we're going to carry on with the music. There's a new track from Land of Talk that we're going to listen to next. It's called 444.

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You can also listen live online at cfur.ca. That was Big Thief with Shark Smile. Before that was Always with Ones Who Love You, and Land of Talk was at the start with the new track 444. We're going to carry on with the music. We're going to listen to No So next. This song is called I'm Embarrassed, I Still Think of You.

for the final time. You've been listening to Bad Not Cheap on CFUR 88.7 FM in Prince George. You can also listen live online at cfur.ca. That was Pink Mountain Tops with Rock and Roll Fantasy. We had Marcy Playground before that with Opium, Rilo Kiley with Pictures of Success, and No So was at the very top. And I'm clocking out a bit early here because, as I said, I've mentioned it maybe once, complaining because I have a really bad stomach ache. And very uncomfortable, very unpleasant. So I'm going to go eat some soup and wallow in self-pity. Thank you for listening. We're going to close off. We've got a couple more songs. We're going to listen to The Water Boys next, though, to start off the beginning of the end. This song is called We Will Not Be Lovers. Thank you for letting me into your ears and into your hearts, and we will see you next week.

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7: 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We are broadcasting on the traditional territory of the Clay Lake Tene. My name is Grace, and today we have a special guest with us, Zoe Spooner. Zoe Spooner is currently our summer intern slash multimedia archivist and is also a local musician in Prince George. Thank you for being here, Zoe. We are excited to have you. How are you?
8: I'm good. I'm doing good. How are you?
7: Good. I'm good. So tell me a little bit about growing up in Prince George and how you first got into music.
8: I have lived here my whole life. I moved away for 1 year in grade 7 for some reason, but I've lived here my whole life. That's pretty much about it. Getting into music, I have been singing my whole life, literally since I could talk. I have me and my twin sister, we perform everywhere together, so we've always sang together. So definitely started off very, very young. I want to say like probably 4 we started singing together, and then it went from there. And lots of people booked us gigs. Also helped that we were twins, though. So
7: yeah, you guys look really great together, and you sound really great together too. Yeah. Oh, that's cool. I also lived in Prince George my whole life. Yeah, it's a nice town. It is. It is. There's so much going on all the time, and then yeah, it's a good town.
8: Yeah.
7: Yeah. Yeah. Tell me a little bit about your music style and what kind of music you sing.
8: I kind of do a bit of everything. I definitely focus mainly on like folk singer songwriter music.
7: Mm-hmm.
8: I do also touch on like some country music, and I went through a little phase where I was doing metal music. But yeah, so I've done kind of everything, but I mainly do like folk music. So
7: I did not know that you did metal music. That's so cool.
8: Like a rock band, and it was weird. I've been in 2 like school of rock band.
7: Oh yeah.
8: I lived in Penticton. I was offered a spot in the school of rock band there, and it was like a summer program. So it was like a class you showed up for every time, and you got put into a random band with people. It was really weird. And when I was in high school here in Prince George, and joined another school of rock band. So.
7: Oh, that's cool. What did you do in the metal band?
8: Well, Araya and I both sang, but it was like obviously not very metal. Do that. Mainly like metal songs, like metal and rock songs.
7: Yeah.
8: But we just kind of put our own little twist on it.
7: Oh, that's cool.
8: Yeah, it was interesting. It was a cool experience.
7: Yeah, singing metal music is so hard. Yeah. Yeah, that's cool that you kind of were able to make it into your own style, though.
8: You wouldn't want to hear it.
7: I was just going to say, I'm like trying to think about how it would sound. I'm curious.
8: Like, imagine me and my sister singing like Seek and Destroy.
7: That's so cool, though. That's awesome. Do you have any musical influences that you grew up with that you think influenced the kind of music that you play now?
8: In the beginning, of course. Like every young girl, I was very into Billie Eilish.
7: Yeah.
8: Those type of musicians. Adele was a big one for my sister and I. And then I want to say in like grade 8 probably, I got more into like the folk music, like the Lumineers and Noah Kahan and a few other people. So they have definitely been big influences. The Lumineers was the first concert I ever went to. My brother took me to it, and then that stemmed into so much else. The only music I listen to is now like folk music, so I'm like,
7: cool. The Lumineers are awesome.
8: Yeah.
7: Yeah. I remember the first time I listened to one of their songs, and I was like, I feel like it was like Ophelia.
8: Yeah.
7: Maybe that was the first song I ever listened to. Yeah. Yeah. Yeah, they have a lot of good tunes. You write music.
8: I do.
7: Yeah, yeah. Tell me a little bit about the songs that you write.
8: I've written a few songs, different motives behind them. The first song I ever actually wrote and, like, was serious about was a song I wrote about my dad, who's, like, not really in my life anymore, but... yeah, it's just kind of like an angry, heartfelt song. So wrote that one, I want to say like 4 years ago now, maybe five even. It was a long time ago. And then since then have kind of progressed into more like love songs and, you know, those type of ones. They're easier to write. So love song type of things. So definitely a lot about like healing journeys.
7: Yeah.
8: So pretty heartfelt stuff, I guess.
7: Yeah, I haven't written any music, but every time I try, it's always, like, when I'm, like, sad or angry. It is. I know. It gets you in your feelings. Yeah. And it makes for beautiful songs, too, I think. Yeah. So when you're writing music, do you have any, like, rituals or places that inspire you?
8: Not necessarily. I've written music kind of everywhere. Like, there's times I'm, like, out camping and I'm just, like, strumming my guitar and I'm like, wow, this is actually great. There's other times, of course, where I'm just sitting in my room and just bored and playing songs. It's like, I normally start with, like, writing my guitar.
7: Mm-hmm.
8: It's harder for me to write lyrics and then find a guitar to go along with it, because I always have like a melody in my head that I want to write it to, and I can never find the right chords for it because normally it's just me writing the music. But I kind of like take bits and pieces as I'm going throughout my day. Like for lyric wise, I'll just be like, oh, this is something I thought of, and I'll like, I have a notes app where I just put a bunch of stuff in there and then I'll kind of mix them all together when I have the time to. No really inspiration place wise.
7: That's a great way to do it. Yeah, because then you never forget.
8: Right?
7: Yeah.
8: I think something's so cute, and I'm like, oh, wait.
7: That's the worst feeling. Oh, cool. Do you ever plan to record any of your music? I would love to add it to my playlist.
8: We actually have recorded a couple songs.
7: Okay.
8: Working with Doug and Lisa Denmark.
7: Okay.
8: Their last name. Yeah, Doug was just a sound person at one of the Indigenous days that we were singing at, and he reached out to us and gave us a card and was like, do you ever want to record anything, like, let us know, we would love to. And then got into contact with him and ended up recording a couple things at their studio downtown, and we didn't really do anything with it. Like, we kind of spent the time to record it and then never really got it or did anything with it.
7: Mm-hmm.
8: It would probably have to be re-recorded, but I do plan to at some point when I come together with more songs. I don't really want to do like singles. I'd rather come out with a good album with a bunch of songs. So hopefully once I write more, we will record more.
7: Oh, that's exciting. Yeah, I feel like projects like that are so hard when you're young. It's just like, it's a lot to record and release music. And
8: like, life gets so busy. Like, I'm currently working two jobs and then going back to school in September. There's so much going on that it's hard to make the time to do. The recording was like the hardest part for me to make time. So,
7: It's a long process. It's a lot. That's really cool though that you were able to like have that experience at least. Yeah, very cool. Do you prefer to play, because I've seen you do a few duets, like with your sister and other people, do you prefer playing duets or do you prefer playing solo?
8: That's a hard one, actually. I do like singing my solo songs, because I get to perform like songs that I've written myself and a few other songs that like I find interest in that my sister doesn't.
7: Mm-hmm.
8: It's always nice getting that, but then at the same time, it's like when the harmonies match up, and it's like the best experience to be able to do that, and you see everybody in the crowd be like, wow, that's so nice, that's so cool. So I'm like, probably performing with my sister has got to be the number one. Like, I've performed with a couple other people as well, bands and other solo artists that I've performed with, but it's got to be my sister, probably.
7: Yeah, you both do sound really lovely together.
8: It's the chemistry. It's the it's easier with it. We always know, like, if one of us messes up with something, we've both, like, practiced it so many times that we know where to pick up from.
7: Yeah.
8: Easy enough to just keep going.
7: Yeah.
8: having a whole thing where you're like, oh no, what do I do? It's like, we know what we're doing.
7: Yeah, I feel like the chemistry built from playing together probably, yeah, it must be so cool.
8: Yeah.
7: Oh, that's awesome. What would you say is the most fulfilling part about being a musician?
8: I want to say it's like the effect that you have on younger people.
7: Mm-hmm.
8: Being able to like sing and tell a story that other people don't really have a platform to do it on. Like my sister and I performed in Granville for an opening for a play, and we had a few young people come up to us and they had like bugged their mom to come over to us, and she was like, my kid just said it was so cool hearing all this stuff.
7: Aww.
8: He's going through a lot right now, so hearing your guys' songs was super cool for him and helped him a lot. And then they asked to get pictures with us.
7: Aww.
8: Craziest things. We've never thought we would like get to that point. And my mom was like taking photos of them, taking photos. It's definitely cool to like see that other young people like also appreciate the same type of music and like the songs that we write, like with the younger people, and being able to help them out with things that are hard to go through alone.
7: Definitely. That's so cool. Yeah. I love that your mom was taking pictures of
8: Aw. Couldn't have done it without her. She's our momager, we call her.
7: Yeah. That's awesome. Yeah, that's so cool. I feel like one thing I love about kids is they're just like so pure, like they just don't care, they're just so themselves, and if they like something, they're just so like free to express it. It's so cool. Yeah, it is
8: also why I want to be a teacher.
7: Yeah
8: Yeah.
7: I think children are like the most beautiful spirits ever. Do you have a favorite venue or show that you've played so far?
8: Oh my goodness, the coolest experience that my sister and I got to go through was Shawnee Kish, an Indigenous artist based in Ontario, I believe. She held like auditions for someone to come over and like write a song with her and record it, and my sister and I auditioned and we ended up getting a spot. So she actually, her and the orchestra down there, I don't remember what it's called, but they flew us down there, paid for all of our flights and paid for our hotel, and then we got to write and record and produce a song with her. And so that was a really cool experience because she's like pretty well known, like she has plenty of albums out on Spotify and whatnot, and it's got to be that, like we had the whole orchestra performing behind us, and it was like we bought like these super fancy red dresses and we got to stand in front of like a huge stage, it looked like, and it's got to be that. We weren't actually performing to anybody. Nobody in the crowd, but I got to say that's got to be my favorite venue that we've ever been at. Yeah.
7: That's such a cool experience. Yeah. That's so cool. Is the song out anywhere?
8: It was out on CBC Gem for a while.
7: Yeah.
8: It'll still be out on CBC Gem, but I haven't checked in a while.
7: Cool.
8: The place that we actually like put it out.
7: Yeah. That sounds so cool. Yeah. How did you guys hear about this opportunity?
8: Lots of people actually text us because we have so many people in our community that know who we are and like support us because they know my mom or whatever. But yeah, we have a few people who reach out to us with like gigs that they hear about or auditions or postings that they hear about, and they'd be like, hey, you and your sister would do great on this.
7: Aww.
8: Do this just because. So we definitely got a lot of supporters that kind of put those in front of us for us.
7: Yeah. Wow, that is so cool. One of the most inspiring things is like getting to meet artists and getting to talk to them, let alone getting to work with them. That's so cool. That's awesome. So you also have a YouTube video posted of a beautiful poem written by your mom, Pam Spooner, called Mother Earth, recorded with your sister, Araya. Tell me a little bit more about the video and what the experience of recording it was like. It's a really, really beautiful poem. You guys did a wonderful job. Yeah.
8: It was a really cool experience, actually. My mom had been bugging my sister and I about how there were so many changes going on with like climate change, and it was when it was all like arising, it was pretty new. She was like, you would make it so big if you wrote a song about this, and I'm like, oh, I don't want to write a song about this. That's just not my style of writing. I'm like, I don't know if I could portray it as well as I would like to.
7: Mm-hmm.
8: But she was like, you don't even know how easy it is. And so she wrote a poem and sent me the poem. And I was like, wow, that's really cool. And then I was like, you know what? I could probably make this into a song.
7: Yeah.
8: Found some chords that suited with it. And I was like, I don't want to turn it entirely into a song, because then it's like, I feel like speaking it emotionally is, I don't know, it has more of an impact for me, at least. So I wanted to keep a lot of it, like, speaking, and then just add some sort of harmonies and melodies into it. And so I wrote the guitar for it, and then me and my sister met up, and we started singing.

0: process. It was a lot of repeating things.
1: Yeah.
0: It was definitely super cool. And then some other people reached out to us to make like a music video almost for it. And they wanted to lean into the like indigenous part of it. So we ended up going down to Cottonwood Park in Prince George here. And we just took a bunch of random videos of us just like walking around. And then we had a whole setup in the middle of winter. We had this whole setup at the park with like fake microphones and fake. We sat there and played the guitar and did all that stuff, like lip syncing to it. But yeah, it was really cool to have like a whole camera crew following you around. We definitely got some looks. Definitely really cool. Yeah.
1: Oh, that's so cool. I could not tell that you guys were lip syncing at all. I don't know what I thought. Like, it looks like you guys were singing right there and then. Like, it looks like that's what the recording was taken of.
0: I was actually playing the guitar.
1: Yeah.
0: My fingers were so cold.
1: I bet.
0: My fingers. I was actually playing the guitar, but we were actually just lip syncing it, which was, yeah, a weird experience in itself.
1: Yeah. That's so cool, though. Yeah, the video turned out great. Playing in the winter is so hard. Yeah. Playing outside in the winter is so hard. Yeah. How long did you have to be out there for to get the video shoot?
0: I want to say close to 2 hours. Like, we did a lot of, like I said, like, walking around.
1: Yeah.
0: To be pretty nice. Like, they got a few videos from, like, behind us walking of just, like, our moccasins,
1: mm-hmm.
0: the snow, which was a easy enough shot to do. Like,
1: yeah,
0: Ray and I just walked.
1: Yeah.
0: But yeah, it was probably around 2 hours of shooting because it was just a few like little things, like, oh, now the sun was glaring at us and it was like we had to reshoot it.
1: Yeah.
0: But yeah, it actually didn't take that long. The videographers were really good with editing all the pieces together, so you didn't have to do that much, actually.
1: Oh, that's so nice. Yeah. That's so cool. It turned out really good. It's Thank very you. Beautiful. Yeah. Yeah. You're our summer intern at CFER this year. And we're more than happy to have you this year. Do you think having a musical background influenced you to take this job?
0: 100%. 100%. Yeah. It's the second I heard about it, I was like, I need to do this.
1: Yeah.
0: Not only does it like have so much music involved in it, but it's also showing me some skills to help my musical journey as well, like being able to know how to do all of this stuff and record and use the mixer and things like that. It's definitely cool learning about all of it.
1: Yeah, it's so cool. Yeah, you're a great fit. Yeah. Yeah. It's like when I first started, I was so excited to be able to have a job like that was in music. Mm-hmm. Yeah, it's such a cool feeling. And it's so cool to be able to like support local music as well.
0: Of course. I've had a lot of like service industry jobs.
1: Mm-hmm.
0: I've plenty of serving jobs and hosting jobs. And it's always like exhausting for me. I'm like, I'm not even really that passionate about this. I'm like, I don't really know where this would bring me. And then it's like the second this job came up, I was like, this is something I'm interested in. It's something that I am really passionate about, something that I love. And I'm like, this has got to be the job. I need this.
1: Yeah. Yeah.
0: I loved it so far. It's been everything I've expected it to be and more. So yeah, definitely a good choice.
1: Oh, I'm glad to hear that. Yeah, it's been so fun spending the summer with you. So I've got one last question for you, Zoe. The time ran out so quickly. But do you have a favorite part of your job so far this summer?
0: I've got to say it's listening to all the music submissions and the local bands and non-local bands that we get. So like, I've helped you a lot with going through emails and listening to all the submissions and things like that. And so it's definitely cool being able to hear all the different styles of music and so many different artists take on like their musical genres and things like that. So it's definitely been really cool being able to listen to all of that. So I would say that's probably my number one so far.
1: Yeah, it's so cool. Like, I think my music taste has changed so much since working here. Like, there's so many really, really amazing musicians out there. I don't think I would know about them, like, if I didn't work in community radio.
0: I have a whole list on my phone.
1: Yeah.
0: That I found that I'm like, they're actually really cool. Like, people I would listen to on my own.
1: Right?

0: Cool. So I have a whole list that I'm making a playlist on my phone for.
1: Oh, that's awesome. I know. I always tell people that I want to be a DJ just so that I can play the music that plays that secret, because it's so good. Yeah. Yeah. Yeah. Oh, that's awesome. Well, thank you so much, Zoe, for taking part in our mini Northern Static series. We appreciate you and your time, and it was lovely getting to chat with you. It sounds like you have a lot going on, and I wish you the best of luck with everything you're doing.
0: Thank you so much. It's been nice being here.
1: And thank you, listeners, for tuning in to this episode of our Northern Static series on CFUR 88.7 FM with Zoe Spooner. Stay tuned for a few songs that Zoe is going to sing for us. Cool.

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You can hear us anywhere from the campus on the hill to barely the edge of the suburbs of Prince George. Unless the CRTC approves our application to upgrade our broadcast range to 1,000 watts, then you can hear us all the way to Vanderbilt.

It worked. We did it. We're back at the festival. All we had to do was tune that dial to 88.7 FM. With Seaver's Festival Retrospective Machine, we've now got the ability to travel back in time to some of our favorite music fests for a whole hour. 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

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This next hour is a look back in time to some of the amazing artists that have played the festival scene on unceded territories in northern British Columbia. 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

nights. Nothing worth having is ever gonna be easy to get. 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So

0: 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I'm Andrew Shaver, host of When We Wake. Andrew, who? 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I know. I'm new here at CFUR, so thanks for having me. 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

Welcome to another episode of Syrup Moose Radio, your favorite award-winning anarchist radio show. This show is recorded and broadcast on the unceded traditional territory of the Gitxsan and Wet'suwet'en people. We are also sponsored by the Skeena Watershed Conservation Coalition. 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

right, folks, welcome to another episode of Syrup Moose Radio. I believe this is 126, which is crazy to me, but that's besides the point. Starting things off there with a new one from Soul Glow, February Theory. They have a new album coming out, and I want to put it on your radar. And if you haven't checked out Soul Glow before, you should. So this is your notice to go and check out maybe one of the best modern punk bands. Maybe? Maybe not. Who knows? What's going on, everybody? It is a new week, and I'm back, and I'm thrilled to be back. Of course, I have a bunch of brand new music for you all, including some stuff from Emma Ruth Rundle, from Kralis, from, who else do we have? Babe Hoven. Got some Miley Cyrus, and some new Megafauna. So I'm very excited because the new Megafauna record comes out next Friday. We are less than a week away, and I'm thrilled. I really hope that you guys will check it out when it comes out. And I can now officially say that there are CDs on the way. They have been, I have to pay the duties for them. So like they're coming. We are on it. Yeah. So I hope you're doing very well. I think today we're going to talk about some municipal election stuff and some other things. We're going to talk about voting. I know. But frankly, I think it's worth the conversation, and I think we should have it. So like I said, though, lots of music to come. And we're going to kick things right back off here with Emma Ruth Rundle with Catherine Wheel. And when we come back, I have a question about the MLA, the conservative MLA from Terrace. And I wonder if anyone out there will answer me. But we'll get back to that. But here we go. First with Emma Ruth Rundle on Syrup Moose Radio.

Emma Ruth Rundle with Catherine Wheel here on Syrup Mousse Radio. Welcome back, my friends. All right, so I said before the break, I wanted to ask a question. And that question is about the conservative MLA from Terrace. Her name is Claire... I had it, and now I'm beefing it live. Claire Ratty. R-A-T-T-E-E. Anyway, she is the Conservative Party representative in Terrace, BC. And I am a natural skeptic of Conservative Party members for reasons that are very well documented if you listen to the show ever. But I have found myself confused by Claire. So from what I have seen here online looking her up, and I'm not from Terrace, so I don't vote in their elections or anything, so I don't know that much about their representation. But what I'm confused about is this person seems to come from a background of and lived experience of addictions and struggling with the mental health system in British Columbia. And they appear to, on the surface, be advocating for reform and support in both mental health and addictions. And so where I'm confused is that that appears to be incongruous with her party's stated values. I have seen what my MLA thinks about addiction and mental health and homelessness in their fear-mongering about the cold weather shelter in Smithers. I've talked about that already, but Sharon Hartwell told blatant lies about the purpose of that shelter to fear-monger in Smithers. And that to me feels much more in line with the sort of priorities and policies and behavior of a Conservative Party member. So, and then to see someone like Claire, who is a tattoo artist and has lived experience and seems to be an advocate for meaningful change. Again, I haven't done a particularly deep dive on Claire Ratty, but I don't really understand how you end up a conservative in that way. And some of you might think, well, I'll just send them an email and ask. But I don't think that I'm going to get an honest reply. I think I would get the talking points. I would get a very crafted reply. Now, there are some things I've seen Claire talk about that kind of do raise my eyebrows. They are critical of the closure of Riverview Hospital. And, you know, there's a lot to be said about the institutionalization of those with mental health issues. And I don't know that locking them all away is the solution, which is what Riverview represents. But I just

you know, she still listed as the conservative rep for the region, for Terrace. And so I find her to be frustrating and confusing while not knowing enough about her to back that up meaningfully. So I don't really know what to say there other than, am I missing something? What am I missing? Because I don't think that you can advocate for meaningful change and reform and support for people struggling with addiction or mental health while also towing the party line of being a conservative. Because the conservatives have made clear what their priorities are and made clear what their interests are. So I just am not really seeing the link, and I would love some clarity on that. So that is it. That's my question about Claire Ratty from Terrace. So we're going to listen to a song by Babe Hoven, and when we come back, we're going to talk about everybody's favorite topic, municipal elections. And you're also going to hear my endorsement for a candidate from Terrace, a place where I can't vote. Isn't that exciting? All right, this is Babe Hoven with When You Look at Me on Syrup Moose Radio.

When You Look at Me, Babe Hoven here on Syrup Moose Radio. And now we're going to get into everybody's favorite topic, which is municipal elections. So if you have not been paying attention, the general voting day appears to be

October 17th for municipal elections, at least in my area. I confirmed that that is the voting day for Hazleton and also for Terrace, and I assume Smithers. And I know that municipal elections are the elections that kind of get the least attention from like the general public, if only because they're not as like flashy and fun and interesting. You're voting for city council and mayor. So I think it's worth just taking a minute to encourage you to look into and vote in your municipal election. I know looking at the candidate list for my region, for the Hazletons, that there really isn't any new... there really aren't that many new names being put forward. I was very pleased to see from Terrace, BC, Keenan Stella running, and I would encourage folks in Terrace to vote for them. I think it's tricky, especially to get younger people to feel encouraged to go out and participate and become people on their city council. I know that the thought had crossed my mind of maybe I would be a good face for the council locally, but I am also very well aware that my opinions would make me a more of a toxic candidate than I think is necessarily going to be helpful. But with that said, I encourage everybody to look into their area and see who is running and find out what they have done if they're running, you know, unopposed. Why is that? See what their records are. Find out what they have been doing in your community. And, you know, I think as much as I understand the appeal and the excitement that can come from a provincial or federal election, these municipal ones are ways in which we really have an opportunity to do something. And it's hard to do something sometimes. So I think it's really valuable to go and participate in those and make the community representatives take action for your community. You know, if you feel like your town or your city or whatever is floundering and that the council or mayors aren't doing anything, then participate. Go be a part of it, either by voting in these elections, running yourself. I am of the mind that we can do a lot more locally than we can do globally as individuals. And I'm a big proponent of the phrase, think globally, act locally. So I am encouraging everybody to do that wherever possible. And know who your mayor is, know who your city councilors are, and know what they are working on and what they're prioritizing. I think Hazleton has a really sort of strange makeup in that we have essentially two sets of city councils and two sets of mayors, because we have New Hazleton and Hazleton. Each one has a municipal election, and each one has a mayor and council. So there is something very strange about that, and I think it creates a pretty harsh divide between towns that are essentially minutes away from each other. And I would, maybe that's something that could be changed. I don't know. But you know, the other thing too is that the two communities do have very different needs. So, you know, I guess there's that consideration, but I wonder if having multiple mayors in essentially one town is helping or hurting. Anyway, that is all to say, go and participate in your municipal election. I think that you should. And if you don't, you know, I can't tell you what to do, but I do think it's worth trying. So there you go. That is my plug for supporting your, for participating in your own local government, and for voting for Keenan Stella if you live in Terrace. So there you go. That's my plug. I got a weird double feature of music here for you. We got some Miley Cyrus and some Kralis coming, so we're going to get to that, and then we will come back and talk about other things that I am sure are terrible. All right.

Corrales, Kill the Guardian, and before that, Miley with Bass Persuades. I mean, we all know it's Miley Cyrus, but looks like she's just going by all caps Miley now. Anyway, all right, folks, I've been talking about municipal elections and conservatives and all that, all the things that make me upset. And I think we should talk a little now about the suspicion that our Premier EB is going to call a snap election in BC. And that is interesting. I'm having a look here at a kind of timeline, constantly updated story from CBC. Centrist former BC Conservatives join forces under Milibar as snap election speculation swirls. And we are going to talk about Centre BC, which is a party I wasn't super familiar with, but we will have a look here. So 23 hours ago, Justin McElroy from CBC called an election, says that election call looks likely by Tuesday. So I'm going to just read their reporting on this. So it's been another momentous day in BC politics. Of course, the biggest question underlying today's events is, will an election happen? And if so, when would the vote be? EB sidestepped the question at these UBCM speech and news conference, saying only, "I don't have any announcements to make about an election today," and making a couple of jokes about the anxiety local politicians are facing around potentially dueling elections. Hey, EB, it's not funny. But there is strong evidence that the Premier is planning to call an election on or before Tuesday, September 22nd. The reason? The NDP doesn't want to wait until after the Abbotsford Mission by-election that Findlay is contesting, which takes place September 26th. At the same time, under BC elections law, if an election is called on September 23rd, 24th, or 25th, the election would have to fall on Halloween, and no politician wants to annoy the parents of young families. Okay. So most people are penciling in an election call in the next 4 days with a general voting day of October 24th. We'll see if EB further surprises people or not. Now, the latest sort of highlights on this updating piece are, so 8 former members of the BC Conservatives have now joined Centre BC Party. Mike Bernier stepped aside to allow Milibar to take his place as leader of the unified group as speculation grows that a snap election will be called in BC. And the move comes amid ongoing chaos within the BC Conservatives. 3 or more MLAs have left the opposition party earlier today, bringing the total number of departures under Carrie Lynn Findlay's leadership to 12. Oh, man. So a lot of people are leaving, and it looks like they are exiting to Centre BC. And so I want to talk about centrists a little bit, the fence sitters, if you will. So Centre BC, again, from some kind of brief looking into this, appears to be what it says is a center party that aims to bring people together and unify. Here's the problem with centrists, especially in our current political climate, is they often will just defer to power. We have in power people doing harm. There isn't a center line, right? I would say even at our most left, so if we give the NDP more credit than they deserve and say that they are our left, I would call the NDP center. So everything from there goes right. And I'm not encouraged by the existence of a center party. But let's look at what they have to say. And I will say, one of the frustrating things about their platform is that they kind of don't have one. They kind of don't say anything. So Centre BC, a new vision for British Columbia. This is coming from their website. This is their words and their information. So let's talk about their vision for BC. Our vision is clear: a province where everyone has access to housing, quality healthcare, education, and economic opportunity. We are committed to responsible economic growth, supporting small businesses, fostering innovation, and investing in green technology, while also championing for resource industries, including mining, forestry, and energy. You see, the problem already begins. Green technology, responsible growth, and also mining, and also forestry, and also
Do you see the problem that arises here? We believe that equity is a right, not a privilege, and that means addressing systemic inequalities, strengthening multicultural communities, advocate advancing indigenous economic and cultural development, and building a society rooted in respect and inclusion. We are committed to fostering respectful and productive relationships between indigenous communities, public land users, and private property owners, ensuring that dialogue, cooperation, and solutions work for all. We also know our environment underpins everything. We will lead with evidence-based solutions to combat climate change, protect biodiversity, and grow a sustainable economy for future generations. Isn't that something? Center BC believes in financial management, balancing budget over the long term through smarter investments and spending, and remaining committed to protecting healthcare, education, and social supports that British Columbians depend on, while ensuring every tax dollar delivers on these results. Their vision includes accessible, well-funded healthcare and mental health supports. I can't argue with those. Public safety backed by strong justice and treatment systems. A modernized education system that equips our youth for the future. Long-term infrastructure and transportation investments. Transparent, accountable, and ethical leadership. So, again, that's as specific as they get. And I wonder what future it is that they want to equip the youth for. How strong, what are these increases to the justice system that you want to see? I want to see more specificity. And my concern is, like I said, there are real problems. They want to combat climate change, but they want to invest in mining and forestry. This is the problem with sitting in the center. Is you start to try and find middle grounds that don't exist. You cannot prevent climate change through mining. There is no protection of biodiversity through forestry. Increasing the strength of the justice system is not the solution that we need. And these are the same people. Remember that a lot of these folks came from the Conservative Party. And so they want to be more moderate, and that's great, but how are they going to do that when some of the things that they are talking about here are opposed, diametrically opposed? And you start to see how this falls apart. So by the time British Columbians next head to the ballot box, our goal is to present a complete, thoughtful, and fully developed platform, one built through evidence, consultation, and practical problem solving rather than ideology or political theater. And those always feel a little, especially these days, I'm going to be honest, ideology feels like a dog whistle to me these days, because whenever conservative politicians are talking about ideology, they're usually talking about the left. They're talking about LGBTQ people. They're talking about trans ideology, right? Like these are where my hackles get up a little bit. And frankly, I honestly, the weird thing is I kind of weirdly respect those on the left or the right who at least have the spine to have a position on something. This moderation, this middle center thing really doesn't work for me. And it shouldn't work for you either. Because we're in trouble. And to have these people want to keep it the same but also change it are either delusional or lying. So I don't know. I don't know which it is. All right. I think I'm done talking about our political system right now. Vote in your municipal election. Participate in that way. If you want to, join your council if that's something that you feel like you can do. And if not, force them to engage with you. Politicians they work for us. And they should be reminded of that sometime. And I think we've let them forget. So
I end this segment on politics by reminding you to make your politicians afraid of you again, because I don't think they are anymore, and I think that's a problem. So, all right, this is Like Moths to a Flame. The song is called How to Be Lonely, and we will be back on Syrup Moose Radio. Enjoy.

peeling flesh with murderous intent before that, like moths to a flame, how to be lonely. You are still listening to Syrup Moose Radio. And I have one last news thing I want to talk about before we get into the second hour of the show. And that is, according to reporting from NPR, NPR's Ava Berger, CNN, MSNOW, whatever, Politico reporters denied access to the White House following Trump ban. Trump said in a Truth Social post on Friday that he was banning these outlets from the White House, citing negative coverage of his administration and saying that the media outlets shouldn't be able to constantly report, quote, fiction and lies when they cover the president of the United States. He warned other news outlets would follow. It is his latest move in an ongoing battle against the media. On Friday afternoon, a Bloomberg reporter asked Trump about the ban at a press conference and whether he was trying to intimidate the press. And he responded, "No, no, no, no. I dislike dishonest press. Like you, I think you're terrible," Trump responded. He also said they purposely write negative news. They do that because they try and diminish Republicans and the Republican administration, he said. There's no specific story that led to this. It was frustration that's built up over the last 2 years. In a Saturday morning, MS Now, formerly MSNBC, said in a statement on X that their journalists are unable to access the White House grounds. MS Now reporter Akela Gardner said on air that she was denied access to the White House when, and an officer asked her to hand over her badge because it was disabled. I asked why. I was not able to get inside and was told it was above him. The White House belongs to the American people and decisions made inside are funded by our tax dollars, MS Now said in a statement. MS Now intends to take any and all steps necessary to protect their First Amendment rights and essential role of independent journalism in democracy. So this is kind of a frightening thing. He's always had issues with the press, but now he's taking these steps to actively ban them from doing their job. And it's very, I'm not even going to say fascist coded. It's straight up fascist for someone to do that. Whether or not you like the news, it's not relevant. It's not their job to talk about what a good job you're doing when you're a fascist. So this is going to have a chilling effect. And I think we're going to see it. If not a chilling effect, we're going to see a lot of outlets excluded from this access. And so kind of a frightening thing to see, in my opinion. And I don't know what's going to happen now. We've got a lot going on in the world that Trump is leading, and it's a scary time. So I think we need to really watch this and see what happens next. All right, we've got We Came as Romans coming up here with B2TM, and we will be back after the hour break with more on Syrup Moose Radio. Thank you so much, and enjoy.

0: said, free Palestine. I want those words to be loud and clear so the people from Gaza all the way to the occupied West Bank know that we have not forgotten them. And this next song was inspired by the bravery of Columbia University students who led an encampment movement that mobilized the entire world, opened up hearts, myself included. So thank you to those students that risked their diplomas, that risked their tuition, that risked their scholarships, that stood up and said no. To all of my Jewish brothers and sisters, criticism of Israel, criticism of apartheid, being against genocide, in no way is a criticism of you. So I say free Palestine. I say free Lebanon. I say free Cuba. I say free Congo, free Sudan, free all people in America living in fear over this terrorist organization, ICE.
1: All right, there was no world in which we weren't going to talk about what's been happening over the last week with Macklemore and Ed Sheeran and the whole mess that that has come from that. So we're going to talk about it. So this is, I'm going to give you a bit of an outline of what happened. Reported here by the BBC's Grace Eliza Goodwin and Carl Nossman. They kind of give a outline of it, and I'm going to share that first. So, while performing as the opening act for Sheeran at a concert in early September in New Jersey, Macklemore said, "A big part of the reason why I wanted to do this tour in the first place is so that we could stand up in stadiums like this and say two words that are very dear to my heart, free Palestine." The following night, Macklemore referred to the death toll as a genocide, a claim that Israel rejects. The lyrics in the song, he does have a song, we're going to play it a little bit later here. Lyrics are critical of Israel's military actions in Gaza following 7th October 2023, Hamas-led attack on Israel. In response to his words, the Israeli-American Council launched a petition demanding his removal from the tour, and the campaign group Stop Antisemitism said that the musician had ambushed fans with propaganda. Pop star Pink, yes, Pink, who is Jewish, reposted an anti-Macklemore meme on her own message, explaining her criticism of the rapper's comments. Macklemore then posted on Instagram that the media attention surrounding Pink and what I said had caused the billionaire stadium owner Robert Kraft to call Ed Sheeran. "Ed told me that Kraft said I would not be allowed to perform in his stadium," Macklemore wrote of Kraft, who now owns the New England Patriots, an American football team. Concert promoter Messina Touring Group said Macklemore was dropped because some venues, such as Kraft's Gillette Stadium, would cancel Sheeran's planned concerts if Macklemore remained on the bill. Kraft, who is Jewish, confirmed that he banned the U.S. rapper from performing at Gillette Stadium, accusing him of hate speech and anti-Semitic rhetoric. Macklemore was removed from Sheeran's tour on September 14th. So that's what happened there. On the 15th, Sheeran said that he was in talks with venues, promoters, and activists, but that the final decision to drop Macklemore was made by the tour's promoter, not him. He also says that he has personal views about the devastating conflict, but he chooses not to air them publicly. Hours later, it was announced that all of the other support acts from Sheeran's U.S. tour have quit in solidarity with Macklemore. They are Phineas, Irish singer-songwriter Aaron Rowe, and the Danish band Lucas Graham, as well as Irish folk band Bioga, who performed with Sheeran on stage every night. On the 16th, he faced growing criticism from those who believe he should have done more to prevent Macklemore being dropped. Macklemore has said that he will donate his $1 million earnings from Sheeran's tour to six Palestinian organizations to bring the conversation back to where it belongs with the Palestinian people. He challenges Kraft to match his donation. Kraft said that before the comments, Sheeran had called him and asked him to commit $2 million for aid in the region to match a donation Sheeran was making himself. So it's been a very interesting and also probably not a great week for for Ed Sheeran, but that is sort of who cares, I guess. And so I'm going to play Heinz Hall, Macklemore song, the second Heinz Hall 2, and then we're going to come back and talk a little bit about the issues here. I think they're interesting and worth talking about, and yeah, so let's do it. This is Macklemore, Heinz Hall 2.
2: In

Macklemore, Hines Hall 2, and there are two other, there's some guest names on there I actually want to make sure that I mention. So I'm just going to look that back up, and I apologize for the clunkiness of this and the disorganized nature of it. But Macklemore, Hines Hall 2, featuring Anees, MC Abdul, and Amir Zahir, with the video edited by Omar Alali. I think those credits are extremely important to include, not just Macklemore, as I believe we have artists on the track from another, from Palestine. So I kind of went over what happened. It's hard not to find it genuinely hilarious to watch Ed Sheeran flounder a little bit. His response to this has drawn a tremendous amount of criticism as well. I think rightfully so. It's pretty spineless. I'm going to share some of it. One of the things he says is, "I am not complicit. I have my personal views on this devastating conflict. Just because I choose not to speak publicly doesn't mean I don't have them, and it doesn't mean I don't care, nor does it mean I support causes in my own personal way." He also says, "I do not use my professional platform for politics. My audience includes young people, often children of all backgrounds. Those who come to shows do not expect a political forum. I respect Macklemore's strength of purpose to stand up and shout out, vote for what he believes. However, there is room for multiple approaches to the same end. Peace. I choose to use my fame and platform to be a place of safety and sanctuary, to maintain diplomacy and keep conversations open, not closed. If we focus on shouting the loudest, nothing will ever change. There are different approaches to being advocates for change." And look, there isn't, this is, we were kind of talking about this in the first hour where I was talking about the idea of being in the center of something. If you are in the center in terms of your views on genocide, then you are tacitly endorsing the genocide. Maybe you feel like you are opposed to a genocide but don't want to have an opinion on it. But that's the thing, is if we aren't shouting, then it just continues. And Ed is a multimillionaire, possibly billionaire, I actually don't know, who is kowtowing to billionaires to ensure that he continues to make money. And I think it's worth also mentioning here, Macklemore's statement has been pretty consistently, don't

One of the things I've seen in response to this is people talking about how they never listened to Ed Sheeran in the first place and centering themselves in the conversation in that way for, I don't know, clout, internet points, whatever. And my question is, who cares if you didn't listen to him in the first place? You can't deny the presence and impact and platform that he has simply because you didn't listen to it. And I find it really interesting that while Macklemore tries to keep the conversation on Palestine, the conversation is instead about Ed Sheeran or Pink or how much you don't like pop music or something. And I just think that's really interesting, the way that we almost immediately center ourselves in these situations. Even when you have someone very clearly communicating why that's a bad call. I think it's also very interesting to watch the response to Macklemore because, you know, for so many years, I feel like we as a cultural force decided Macklemore was corny and we ignored him. But now there's this new like outpouring of love for him. And, you know, look, I'm not going to say that Macklemore's never done anything embarrassing. He super has. But I respect what he's doing here, and I respect the fact that he is, as Ed Sheeran said, standing by his convictions at a cost to himself. I mean, look, Macklemore's got enough money, right? He does. Ed Sheeran's got enough money. But so it's hard for, I'm not going to call this like a risk to his career, because it's not. Like, these guys could stop tomorrow and be fine for the rest of their lives, and that's neither here nor there. Hilariously, a contest, now as far as I can tell, it looks like this contest had been planned, but it could not have come out at a more poorly timed time, and that is, I believe it's Guitar Center is holding a contest open for Ed Sheeran, which is genuinely hilarious and made all the more hilarious when people are submitting pro-Palestine songs to that contest. I would have read the room there and canceled that contest, I think, if it was indeed planned before. But, you know, frankly, the fact that he's now scrambling, I think, is good. I'm glad that this has become harder for Ed, because it was such an easy win. And you decided that, you know, your spine doesn't work like it did before. So the hell with you, right? And everyone go listen to Heinz Hall and Heinz Hall 2 by Macklemore, because that's just a higher caliber of artist. And anyway, I got music coming up next from Spirit Box, and we're done talking about Macklemore and Ed Sheeran. And I'm sure more will happen and more opinions will be had. But anyway, Spirit Box, Morning on Spirit Boost Radio. We'll be back when it's over.

point failing the conversation before that mild-mannered with truth tellers. And before that, we had Carly Rae Jepsen with Burning Heart. We had Spirit Box with Mourning. And we are here in the final stretch of this show, of this particular episode anyway. So I wanted to go ahead and let you know all the ways that you can support this show and also the radio station and stations that I appear on. And I think it would be very cool of you to do anything you can to show some support. 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So, I mean, how can you not? All right, so this show airs 6 days a week. 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You can catch every episode of this show by going over to smithersradio.com. There are 126 with this one. You can also go to themarsh.ca/radio to check out the most recent episode and, do all those things. I would appreciate that very much. And while you're there, you can check out all of the music, zines, other stuff that I do over at themarsh.ca. That is where I keep all of my projects. And yeah, if you would like to submit art or writing or anything else to Skulk Zine, which is a zine that I run that covers the Balkley Skeena, the Skeena Balkley region, I would love for you to go ahead and send me some stuff. It's skulkzine@themarsh.ca. If you're based in Port Alberni, you can also send me some things to glyphzine@themarsh.ca. And if you want to start a third zine, help me create an empire. That would be very, very cool of you to do. What else have we got going on? Next week, the self-titled album from Megafauna will be coming out. I'm going to be playing a song called Cyclothymia at the end of this episode for you to check out. You can find places to pre-order that over at themarsh.ca. There are CDs coming if you are a physical media person, and I will maybe have vinyl. We'll see. We'll see how it all goes. But in the meantime, themarsh.ca, you can pre-order the digital album on Bandcamp, and if you do that, I will love you forever. I've also now formally announced a VHS only project coming to you from Syrup Moose Records and Shift Control Music. It is called Analog. It features music from Megafauna and Void Scan, and also Download History. It will be releasing in October. It will be releasing only on VHS, and I'm so excited for you guys to see it. I think it's very cool. And more about that will be coming in October when it releases for pre-order or for order. I guess we'll find out. I am in the process of dubbing some tapes right now. And so I really do hope you'll check that out because it will be the only way to experience it will be through getting yourself a copy of it. Thank you so much to Void Scan and Download History for jumping on board this weird project. I really appreciate you. And I think we made something really cool, and I hope that you will all agree. 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
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I would be very grateful if you did. At the very least, join the mailing list. It's free to join the mailing list, and I would sure appreciate it. So themarsh.ca/support to see the ways in which you can help me to continue to do my nonsense. The dream, obviously, would be to be able to do this for a living. I don't see that happening, but you never know. Maybe one day. All right, I got a song here now from Sloth Rust, What a Night, on Syrup Moose Radio, and I really wish this band was called Slow Thrust, but that's another thing.

are on fire. The dirt is dissolving. I'm lost in the choir. The crows, they are crying. Hold on to the light. Oh, what a night to be alive. The soul is detaching. It's trapped in the pyre. The earth is devolving. We trusted a liar. The flowers are dying.

Atavistia with To a New World. Before that was Sloth Rust with What a Night. That band is spelled Slothrust, and I really wish they were called Slow Thrust, but that's my own personal issue. We are here, folks, at the end of the episode. I only have a few minutes before my next song will start, and I'm going to tell you a bit about it. I did do some of this last week. I don't think I played the... I didn't play the song, but the song I'm going to play is called Cyclothymia. It is a song about my own struggles with mental health and my diagnosis and the medication that I'm on. It's about it in the way that any song about... that has no vocals can be about something, I guess. That's what inspired it, anyway. It is the final single from the self-titled album. Album comes out, like I said, a few times now. It comes out in 1 week. It comes out on September 25th. I really, really hope you will check it out. You can get it on Bandcamp and also on Ampwall. And I hope you'll check it out. If not, even if you'll just listen to it, it'll be available for streaming everywhere except Spotify. And I would just really love you to give it a listen. And like I said earlier, there are CDs. They are coming. They are in transit. So I should probably put them up for order for when they arrive if people are interested. Yeah, and that's, you know, that and Analog, and I don't have a ton happening after that, at least for the rest of this year, so I hope you will check out all of those wonderful things. I am exhausted. This is a talky episode. So I will encourage everybody one last time to look into and vote in their municipal elections. Maybe run for office in your town. I think we have an opportunity here to start to make real local change, but we're going to need new voices and new energy. I speak for myself when I say a lot of the council and mayoral folks are older, and that's not necessarily a dig at them, but I do think more millennials should get into these spots and start to do some of that work. Millennials, Gen X, all of you, if you're old enough to be in council, you should give it a shot, because it's a way to make real change. It really is. And, you know, like I said, I've had the thought of whether or not that could be me, and I would like to think it could be, but I honestly don't think it could, just given my propensity for very, very strong opinions that are maybe not conducive to being in politics. And I, you know, that is what it is. It's just me being aware of my own limitations, I guess. Anyway, I'm going to plug one last time my self-titled album. It comes out at the end of the week. It comes out on Friday, and I really, really would love for you to check it out. The song is called Cyclothymia. That's what we're going to end this on. And you can also see a live video over on the Marsh's YouTube channel. So maybe you should go and do that as well. And, what else? Yeah, support your local candidates. Find the ones you like. And if there aren't any that you like, become a local candidate. Vote for Keenan Stella if you live in Terrace. That's it, folks. I really appreciate it. I will be back. Please take care of yourselves and take care of each other. This has been Sierra Moose Radio. I will see you all next week. Bye-bye.

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0: Oh, goodness, no. I'm not looking for something cheap. I want something unique.
1: 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I think I might have something for you, except it's not a CD mix. 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

It's sweet and spicy. It's so hot, it's cold. It's as soft as a rock and as hard as a cushion. You're listening to The Concrete Pillow, a collection of soft rock from Prince George and beyond. It's still rock and roll, just really, really leaning into the role.

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Welcome to The Concrete Pillow.

0: tonight, though. It'll leave tomorrow morning, and I sent it priority first class. No media mail for this.
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Welcome to the Concrete Pillow. For the next hour, we will be touching on the more subtle side of the boulder. 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

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U Wang Clan, 3-Pack, Smarties, and my all-time favorite, Ice Tray. And nothing makes my day more than listening to all these hip tracks while opening a bottle of Code Red Mountain Dew, playing my Blood Elf in World of Warcraft, and wearing my giraffe onesie. This is the Beatbox Bros, presented to you by C4 Radio. Body,

Yeah, versus projects. The song's going out to all the Métis out there. I'm half Chris for you. Pop, pop, pop, pop, pop, the direct. This is my heritage. Mixed parrot.

charity. 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History is a fiction made by 7 to 10 men.

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1: I've tried to be reasonable,
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1: Yeah, okay.
2: If you were told to never hold back, you could choose anything and do that. 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

0: remember this one time in high school. These kids walked up to me and started calling me names like nerd, four eyes, and geek. They stole my glasses, pushed me down the stairs, and my shoes fell off. But now I listen to the beatbox on C4 Radio. So who's cool now, Chad?
1: Yo, this song...

0: 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I know all my real ones out there will appreciate what we got for you in the beatbox. We got the sickest collection of the slickest beats you'll hear all day.
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You are listening to the Jazz Jukebox Hour. If you're looking for some inspiring sax solos, vibey rhythms, and smooth melodies, you are definitely in the wrong place. That was a joke. You are right where you need to be for some perfect jazz tunes. Keep listening for some fiery passion wrapped in rhythm. This is 88.

0: Boop-a-dee-dee-bo-dee-bo. Huh. I wonder what's in here. J's. Let's pop it open, shall we?
1: Oh! Yes!
0: And there's at least an hour of it.
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0: In

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0: All day, you know we gotta keep it, don't play. 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

0: 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It's just good times, man.
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5: 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These are some of the best punk rock tunes you'll hear. 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

0: Cornello from Montreal. 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
1: The world is changing at an unfathomable rate. The only ones keeping up are the flippin' weirdos. Let's hang out with them for the next hour as they show us what it sounds like inside their heads.
2: 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I believe what you try to tell me.
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1: A girl named Brenda
0: with a corporate fleece.
1: Been 17.
0: Bleached. As you beat the clock,
2: people honk.
0: You bury the clown,
2: stay still,
0: playing Born to be Wild. Somebody else,
2: it's on wrong sex. 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
0: Some power parts,
2: a brand new heart.
0: And rental cars. Man walks in,
2: beat the clock.
0: Free pizzas,
2: corporate fleece.
0: Bury the clown.
2: Stay still.
0: Sure was bleached.
1: It's a gentle scam. Through a glass, age 17.
0: Be wild.
2: And born to be wild
0: in the wrong key.
2: With no beer.
1: Listening to Born to be Wild
0: in the wrong key. Her name was Brenda. Age 70.
1: The corporate fleece. Stay still. You beat the clock. Sure was bleached. 17. It's only sex.
0: Real spine cells. Somebody else.
2: Someone else.
0: Power tools.
1: There's a girl named Brenda.
0: Arvel part. In rental cars. A man walks in
2: with free pizzas.
0: Arvel part.
2: Corporate fleece.
0: Age 70.
2: Her name was Brenda.
0: Rental car.
2: Sure was bleached.
1: Bleached.
0: In a rental
2: 17.
0: To beat the clock.
1: The clown.
0: Bury the clown.
1: Steppenwolf song.
0: Born to be wild,
2: age 70,
0: on Halloween. Power tools,
2: free pizza,
0: Halloween.
2: Brand new harp,
0: three pizzas,
1: it's Halloween.
0: Three pizzas,
2: age 70,
0: please.
1: Gentle scam,
0: age 70. A girl named Brenda
2: on Halloween,
0: 17,
1: age 70.
0: You walked in with free pizzas.
1: Like a phantom drawer.
0: Sure was bleached.

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2: always agitating to the new frontier
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4: Every time, slow counting, knuckling under
2: to the new land of ooze, these people were popular with the programmed masses, pumping out to the proletariat the things that they wanted. But then, the Marzipan Marquis and the musical man...

Hey you, yeah you, sitting there with your overpriced coffee and emotionless expression. I know what you're thinking. Gee, I have this great radio, but all I want to hear is the weather and all the stations sound the same. Well, good news, because that's the exact sort of thing we here at CFIR are willing to fix. Fixing boring radio by turning it on its head and bringing you bigger, stronger, and more awesomer programs than before. What do you mean awesomer is a made-up word? All words are made up, just like meteorological. The name of the rad weather forecast report that scratches that weather forecast itch, all the while bringing you comedy and laughs so that you don't turn off the radio when you hear the pavement is melting into hot magma or the coffee you're drinking will turn into ice the moment you slightly crack open a window. So tune in to Joey Only, Frank McDonald and others for a full hour so you can enjoy your weather forecast before you want to throw the stereo out the window in a fit of rage when you find out that your only day off is coincidentally for the fifth time in a row will be a hailstorm of marshmallows and left foot sneakers. And here's another made up word, smagglemoof.

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0: Did you know that anime is actually pretty niche in Japan? 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

tuned in to Out on the Porch, a collection of old-time alike folk country and bluegrass music. The kind of jams you might hear coming from your neighbor's deck as her and her buddies pass around tunes that their grandparents taught them. So sit back and chew yourself off a piece of your favorite jerky and relish in the good old days. Right now.

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Banjos, mandolins, fiddles, and washboards all welcome on this porch. 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
2: 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I'm Washboard Hank, and you're listening to... Hello, I'm a Joey Only impersonator. 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

lighthearted, fun, a bit of folk, country, hootenanny? 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
4: We'll also be speaking to an Australian MP. 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
5: They were asking us, how come you sound so unique, you know? 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
4: All that and more after the news.
6: BBC News with Moira Alderson. China's leader Xi Jinping has been greeted at the White House by President Trump. There will be crucial talks, including on AI safety. Here's Celia Hatton.
7: When Donald Trump met Xi Jinping in Beijing last May, the two leaders agreed, in principle, to discuss putting guardrails around their booming AI sectors. Negotiations on a wider deal now appear to have stalled amid accusations of cyber hacking and increased AI competition on both sides. Then, on Sunday, one possible breakthrough. The U.S. Trade Secretary Scott Bessent announced a proposal for a hotline that would allow the capitals to alert one another in the event of an AI incident with national security implications. However, critics question how much information the two superpowers might actually share. Many have reissued calls for more substantive AI controls.
6: The FBI says it's investigating an apparent hacking of its computer system. The cybercrime group Shiny Hunters claims they've stolen the personal information of all the agency's staff. Joe Tidy has this report.
8: The cybercriminals say they now have every FBI agent's name, role, badge number and personal details. The hackers shared a small sample with the BBC and the data does look to be genuine. Other reports suggest the stolen databases contain information about officials' jobs assignments, including sensitive work against Chinese spies, Russian intelligence and drug cartels. Shiny Hunters is an international collective of hackers who have carried out a series of high-profile and disruptive attacks, including on the education platform Canvas in May. This latest apparent breach is a reminder of the threat posed by human cybercriminals at a time when the world's attention is focused on the dangers of rogue artificial intelligence.
6: Meanwhile, Australia has launched an urgent review after an AI agent belonging to OpenAI hacked a government healthcare portal. The Prime Minister, Anthony Albanese, accused OpenAI of an unacceptable delay in informing the authorities about the intrusion. The European Union says it'll use December's G20 summit in Miami to continue to condemn Russia's invasion of Ukraine. When inviting President Putin to the gathering, America's top diplomat said, in order to solve problems, you have to meet the people you disagree with. Here's Sasha Schlichter.
9: One would be forgiven for feeling confused by the messages coming out of Washington. Last week, the Justice Department unseals an indictment charging five men connected to Russian intelligence with running a global assassination plot. Days later, Marco Rubio announces Vladimir Putin has been invited to the G20 summit. The EU says this won't stop it from castigating Russia, but Poland's Prime Minister Donald Tusk says he's concerned such an invitation might be viewed by Moscow as encouragement to continue its aggressive policies.
6: World news from the BBC. Ethiopia's armed forces claim they've killed hundreds of fighters from the TPLF, the regional group which runs the northern state of Tigray. The government says it responded after TPLF forces seized three airports and attacked army positions in multiple locations. The TPLF, however, insists it was acting defensively. Ukrainian officials say six people were killed when a Russian jet-powered drone attacked a warehouse outside Kharkiv where people were sorting fruit and vegetables. Video shows the interior of a destroyed hangar with apples scattered among the debris. Earlier, two people died in Kyiv in another Russian ballistic missile attack. The southern port city of Odessa also came under fire, with Russia saying it targeted defence facilities and military vessels. Nepal's imposed travel restrictions, suspended nighttime transport and closed schools in parts of the country due to warnings over heavy rainfall and strong winds. The Meteorological Division has also urged people already trekking in mountain areas to return to safer locations and those planning trips to postpone them. There have also been warnings of landslides. The alert came a month after devastating flash floods triggered by glacial icefall along the Nepal-China border swept away villages and towns. A study has found evidence elephants in Kenya use dozens of different medicinal plants to treat themselves and care for sick calves. Researchers interviewed people who've spent decades living and working alongside the elephants in the Mount Elgon region. Victoria Gill has the details.
10: In one particularly intriguing testimony, a wildlife scout described seeing elephants using a plant known as angerwheat as a medicine to give to their babies. Angerwheat is used by local people for a variety of symptoms, including stomach ache. The scout, who's worked with elephants for 20 years, said the females removed the leaves and chewed it until it was smooth. He added that they mix it with their own milk and give it to the babies, who chew on it themselves and spit out the solids.
6: That's the latest. BBC News.
4: Hello and welcome to NewsHour for the BBC World Service. We're coming to you live from London. I'm James Menendez. For those worried about the fast-growing capabilities of artificial intelligence, well, there's more evidence today, this time from Australia, where the government says it's launched an urgent investigation into a breach of security around one of its websites, a breach caused by an AI agent or program belonging to the firm OpenAI that hacked into Australia's healthcare portal. It comes as world leaders and the CEOs of the giant AI firms themselves are calling for greater regulation over the industry. Those calls repeated at the UN General Assembly in New York, where they're gathered. Here's Australia's Prime Minister, Anthony Albanese.
11: I spoke with the CEO of OpenAI, Sam Altman, to express Australia's extreme concern about this incident. And I also expressed my disappointment that it took the company way too long to inform the government what had occurred and the nature of the way that that notification occurred as well was unacceptable.
4: Well, the timeline of that goes something like this. OpenAI says it only detected the incident in August, 2 months after it actually happened. The company then decided to report it to the Australian government, but emailed a public mailbox. That was on September the 10th. The email was actually seen and passed on to the cyber department 5 days later. Dr. Rob Nichols is Senior Research Associate at the University of Sydney Centre for AI Trust and Governance. How worried is he?
12: I think it's a big worry, and it's a worry from two sides. First, that agents that were clearly not intended to hack an Australian government website did so. And second, that the cybersecurity allowed that attack to happen.
4: So not the agent's fault. I mean, some people listening to this story may think, oh, this is an example of agents going rogue, acting on their own. But let's be clear about this, that's not the case.
12: No, it typically this sort of problem, and we've seen it a number of times over the last few weeks, is caused by agents doing precisely what they're told, but where people give agents the sort of characteristics that they expect if they ask a person to do a task. So if I ask you to do something, at some point you'll say, well, that's a bad idea, or I'm bored with doing this, whereas an agent will just keep on trying and trying and trying until it achieves the task it's been set.
4: Which also leads me on to the question of why what it did, which was wrong, why didn't that sort of flag itself up in OpenAI's systems? Because it seems to have taken them a long time to even notice that this had happened.
12: I think OpenAI was doing a series of experiments with agents and really didn't understand the potential risks. So they'd set guardrails and said, don't do certain things. But nevertheless, there was still an issue and the agents continue trying to perform their task in a way that the humans didn't expect. And I think that's part of the issue. We've assumed that agents will work a particular way, and they don't.
4: Can I also ask you about the fact that it took OpenAI, again, a while to notify the Australian government that this has happened, and then they emailed a sort of generic government email. I mean, what does that say to you?
12: It says that there isn't a proper reporting procedure. So in Australia, if you suffer a breach, so if you're the victim of a hack, you have an obligation, depending if you're critical infrastructure, an obligation to report within 12 hours. If you're anybody else, you have to report within 72 hours. Whereas if you cause a breach, there's no reporting obligation currently. I think that has to change. But sending an email to essentially the general contact point of the largest department in the Australian Commonwealth government, that department did pretty well to actually pick it up within a day, but then recognised after a little while that it had to be escalated through to our signals directorate, the Australian Signals Directorate, which is the equivalent of GCHQ or the NSA.
4: Rob Nichols. Well, Zali Steggall is an MP for the opposition Community Strong Australia Party. She's been telling me about her concerns around this breach.
13: The Medicare system is very important, obviously, in Australia and holds a lot of very sensitive data of Australians. And so it's very concerning that we're only finding out, the government's only being notified of the breach sometime after it has occurred, despite the fact that there's been ongoing discussions and negotiations, in fact, with the government for some time.
4: Who do you blame for it?
13: Oh, I think this rests squarely with the corporation. At the end of the day, we need to make sure that we have safety before deployment, not after harm, in place. So whilst there's obviously the responsibility on the corporate entity, there's also the concern from the government that we haven't got the right safeguards in place. Growing in Australia is a concern around that there's too much, acceleration of deployment. We have a lot of data centres and a lot of, projects in pipeline, but not enough safeguards in place and certainly not enough independent oversight. You know, AI as a technology can create extraordinary opportunities from a productivity point of view, but it must have human oversight.
4: I mean, this is a global issue. What chance do you think there is of some sort of global agreement on regulation of the industry, given that both Presidents Xi of China and President Trump of the US, meeting, of course, today, seem pretty reluctant to put in place any sort of regulation?
13: Middle powers like Australia need to really look to other middle powers, where we are looking at having more guardrails around technology that can get out of hand, especially where it is superpowers like the US or China that are more likely to be in control or have less concerns in relation to these technologies.
4: But that's the point, isn't it? If China and the US don't do anything, there's not much that countries like Australia can do about it.
13: Well, except that at the moment we have a pipeline of data centres and OpenAI wanting to be able to develop and train their models off Australian data. They are negotiating with our government to wind back our copyright laws so that the models can train on content here. Now, that's very contentious with our creative sector, because the copyright laws are there to protect their works. So on one hand, companies want social license to be able to come and operate within stable jurisdictions, stable countries like Australia. But for that to occur, for that social license to be there from the Australian people, there has to be trust that there is appropriate oversight, and that oversight needs to be through and clearly independent of government to make sure that we do have the reassurance of knowing that when breaches occur, that they will be disclosed and auditable.
4: Australian opposition MP Zali Steggall there. Now, the US has invited President Putin to the G20 meeting that will be held in Miami in December. The Kremlin says it'll consider the invitation. It's not yet known how other countries may react. And it comes as Russia has again been hammering Kyiv with a sustained drone attack that killed two people and wounded more than 40. Paul Adams, the BBC's diplomatic correspondent, reports now from Kyiv on the impact this relentless onslaught is having on residents of the city.
14: So after last night's ballistic missile strikes, the cleanup in Kyiv is well underway. Here by the side of a busy road on a rainy morning, there's a crew digging a great big hole in the ground because a water pipe has been burst, and they're anxious to repair it because people in the local area are without water for the time being. There's a stump of a lamppost here which has been peppered with shrapnel, and the trees around here have all been burned. Some of them have been chopped down already and taken away, and that seems to have really angered a lady who was here a moment ago. Clearly everyone here is on edge after what happened last night. And just nearby is one of Kyiv's maternity hospitals, and it's a place that's quite important to a lady we just met called Christina. Tell me what happened here last night.
15: It seems that the part of the missile landed here, but it felt like the whole missile landed here.
14: Were you here when it happened?
15: I live two apartment blocks from here.
14: But you could still feel it?
15: Yes, I could see the light, and I also heard, I jumped out of my bed. I was frightened.
16: My sister gave birth here last year in June, and she's due again next year in January. We are very worried if everything would be okay.
14: Do you think that the situation in Kyiv is getting worse at the moment?
15: Yeah, it's getting worse. Also, like last winter, we didn't have heating, we didn't have electricity. I lived in a Bologna. It was temperature minus in my apartment. So yeah, it's getting worse.
14: We've heard that some people are thinking about leaving the city for the winter. Is that something you're thinking of?
15: We were thinking of moving to the Carpathian Mountains, but I'm also scared to go there because here at least you have where to hide, and they're just mountains.
14: After attacks like this, there are often brief power cuts. There are apparently problems with the internet today in some parts of the city. But so far we have not had the kind of widespread power cuts that we've seen in previous winters. As the temperatures drop and winter arrives, those widespread power cuts are an absolute inevitability. The people of this city are acutely conscious of that, but many of them, who have been through this before, are determined to stick it out.
17: It's winter, will be hard for us. Every winter is hard for us because no electricity, so cold, so many ballistics, it's hard.
14: It seems as though maybe this winter will be more difficult because you have the ballistic missiles and the new drones.
17: I think it will be the same, plus minimum the same as before this winter.
14: So you're going to stay here in Kyiv?
17: Yes, stay in Kyiv. Stay in Kyiv. 100% stay in Kyiv. 1,000,000% stay in Kyiv.
4: That was the BBC's Paul Adams reporting there from the Ukrainian capital. You're listening to NewsHour from the BBC World Service. Still to come on the programme, Meta's announced a new model of audio-only smart glasses after a backlash driven by privacy concerns. Tamsin Craftman, an AI and tech journalist, has been telling me more.
18: There are nicknames about how they are kind of like the creep glasses. And I think this is a way for Meta to allow the public to use the technology and have these idea of like smart glasses, but to take away a lot of the shame that consumers might have.
4: That interview coming up in about 20 minutes. Our headlines from the BBC newsroom this hour. The Chinese leader Xi Jinping will hold talks with President Trump at the White House shortly. We'll be talking about that in about 15 minutes. And the FBI says it's aggressively investigating an apparent breach of its computer systems by hackers who claim they've stolen the personal information of all the agency staff. This is James Menendez with NewsHour Live from the BBC. Now to a case of the risks posed by so-called forever chemicals here in the UK. Tests on people living near a chemical factory in Lancashire in the north of England have found high levels of a substance which is classified as the highest level of carcinogen. In other words, that it can cause cancer. Perfluorooctanoic acid, known by the acronym PFOA, was used at a plant owned by a company called AGC Chemicals. That was until 2012. 8 years later, PFOA was eventually banned in the UK. Well, Sam Hammond and her family, who all live close to the site, have been told they are at increased risk of serious health conditions. Sam got her results yesterday.
19: The levels that we have got are a lot higher than we expected. Like, there's an overall result in mine that was 25 and my husband's was 27. But then our 21-year-old son was 111. So this puts us in this higher risk. Now, I've got five children and breastfed them all. And from research that I've read, your body dumps this chemical when you breastfeed. So I look at my level and I think, well, I've breastfed five children. What would my level have been if I'd not done that? But then I also feel so guilty that, is that the reason why my son's is so high?
4: Liana Jose is a journalist at the non-profit investigative organisation Watershed.
20: What the experts are saying is that the probable source, you know, all roads lead to this chemical factory's AGC Chemicals, which makes a non-stick product, a heat-resistant product, something that we commonly know as Teflon. And it's in a multitude of consumer and industry goods. And what we found out years ago is we went and tested the effluent, the discharge coming out of this factory into the protected

0: these blood tests, and we found it at incredibly high levels in people's blood.
1: Why the gap between your initial findings and the blood tests? And I suppose this gets us on to the issue of why there's sort of not routine testing in this country, even though there are sort of limits in other countries, aren't there?
0: Yes. You know, it took us testing the factory effluent to find it. I mean, it wasn't illegal what the companies were doing because there were no laws against it, but it was a banned carcinogen. And it took a long time to get the blood test as well because the community had no idea. The person with the highest levels of PFOA in her blood, which was over 430 nanograms per milliliter, and if you think that the US average levels are 1.4, she'd been working on her allotment, growing her own vegetables. She thought she was eating organic and doing the healthy thing, and she had no idea that the land she was on was contaminated.
1: Could this have been prevented? I mean, what's the company saying?
0: So documents show from the US Environmental Protection Agency, they started investigating PFOA back in the late 90s. And in 2002, I've seen documents where AGC Chemicals' parent company, Asahi Glass, was having meetings with other major PFAS manufacturers like DuPont and 3M in America, Miteni in Italy. And they were commissioning and sharing toxicology studies on animals. One from 2002 showed that the monkeys experiment, a couple of monkeys died, some of their livers were enlarged. But the company carried on using PFOA for another decade in the UK. Now, what they say is that these toxicology studies weren't conclusive enough. More had to be done. Once the EPA did more risk assessments, then they started to, you know, put in more protections for their workers because they were also sharing the levels of PFOA in the blood of their workers. That's what the document suggests from at least 2004, again, with 3M and DuPont. So the company says that they started to kind of phase it out voluntarily under the direction of the US EPA in 2006.
1: Liana Hosea of Watershed. Well, we did have a short statement from a spokesperson for AGC Chemicals. It goes, since the wider multi-agency investigation is still ongoing and no formal determination of land contamination has been made, we can't speculate on future outcomes or next steps. We stopped using PFOA 14 years ago, and testing blood for PFAS does not predict blood problems and can cause unnecessary concern. Now, Poland has one of the most vibrant and historic jazz scenes in Europe. And at the moment, that vibrancy is on show at the London Polish Jazz Festival, a showcase for musicians at the forefront of the scene. Under Nazi occupation, jazz in Poland was suppressed. And during the post-war communist era, it was criminalised for being a symbol of Western imperialism. But that didn't stop the genre from flourishing. The BBC's Phoebe Hobson's been speaking to the veteran jazz singer Ursula Dudziak and to newer band EABS.
2: At the age of four, Ursula started playing the accordion.
3: I was very popular in our small town. I was already a big star.
2: Like many people growing up at this time in Poland, Ursula was glued to the radio and Willis Conover's Jazz Hour on The Voice of America. Jazz didn't die under communist rule, but it was pushed underground.
3: When I was about 14, 15, I've heard for the first time jazz over the radio from Washington, D.C., Willis Conover bombarding fans from behind the Iron Curtain. And he was playing the most beautiful music in the world.
2: Ursula's career as a scat singer soared when she left Poland with her former husband, Michal Urbaniak. At one point, they collaborated with Miles Davis, and Ursula's song Papaya, released in 1976, became a hit. People were surprised by Poland, a nation far away from the birthplace of jazz, that could make such a mark on the scene.
3: A lot of times they were asking us, how come you sound so unique, you know? And I said, we sound unique because we are from another country, you know, another history. But we also love jazz. We understand this music.
2: Now in her 80s and still touring and organising music festivals, Ursula's message is that our best years in life can come later.
3: The best year is from 50 to 100. I know what I'm talking about. Because when you are

0: 50, you have menopause, but this menopause makes you open for another world.
1: Younger musicians in Poland aren't old enough to remember the jazz ban, otherwise known as the Catacomb Jazz Era. They can express themselves with much more freedom.
2: I felt like I was in the right place, in the right time.
1: Marek Pedziewak is a member of EABS, a leading band on the Polish scene, who are also playing at the London Polish Jazz Festival.
2: There are new generations. The jazz scene in Poland is getting bigger and bigger, and my heart beats happily because of that.
1: Their second album, Slavic Spirit, is inspired by pre-Christian Polish folklore and traditional Polish music.
2: It was getting deep into our culture, a deep dive into our national traumas. There's Polish folk music. You can still find it in Polish villages.
1: I asked Marek, why is jazz still so popular in Poland?
2: Each human being deserves to be free, you know? And jazz is like the gateway to be free.
3: That was Phoebe Hobson reporting there. You're listening to NewsHour. Do stay with us.
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5: It's Australia's biggest trading partner. But a relationship once defined by growing ties now raises questions about power, trust, and influence.
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5: 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I'll be looking into what happens when a country's economic future and security interests pull in different directions.
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3: Coming up on NewsHour in the next 30 minutes, as Presidents Trump and Xi begin their summit in earnest, what does Taiwan make of the visit? Also, no camera, but still a microphone, Meta's reboot of its controversial smart glasses, and how elephants in Kenya are using plants to heal themselves. We'll hear about some fascinating new research. All that's coming up after the news.
8: BBC News with Moira Alderson. The Chinese leader Xi Jinping will meet President Trump at the White House shortly as he begins his state visit to Washington. Alongside the customary pageantry, there will be crucial talks on trade and a range of other complex issues, including AI safety, Taiwan and Iran. The FBI says it's actively and aggressively investigating an apparent breach of its computer system by hackers who claim they've stolen the personal information of all the agency's staff. The cybercrime group Shiny Hunters says it has data on 38,000 people, including every FBI agent's name, role, badge number and personal details, including home addresses and phone numbers. Australia's launched an urgent review after an AI agent belonging to OpenAI hacked a government healthcare portal. The government has set up a task force to examine what happened and whether any laws were broken. The Prime Minister accused OpenAI of an unacceptable delay in informing the authorities. Ethiopia's armed forces claim they've killed hundreds of fighters from the TPLF, the regional group which runs the northern state of Tigray. The government says it responded after TPLF forces seized three airports and attacked army positions in multiple locations. Ukrainian officials say six people were killed when a Russian drone attacked a warehouse outside Kharkiv where people were sorting fruit and vegetables. Earlier, two people were killed in Kyiv. The EU says it will use December's G20 summit in Miami to condemn Russia's invasion of Ukraine and call for it to end. A spokesman was reacting to the news that Moscow was considering an invitation from Washington for President Putin to attend the gathering. Nepal has imposed travel restrictions and closed schools in parts of the country due to warnings over heavy rainfall and strong winds. The Meteorological Division has also urged people already trekking in mountain areas to return to safer locations. BBC News.
3: You're listening to NewsHour. Paul Greengrass is a British film director and former journalist, best known for his docudramas and high-intensity action films. Well, next month we'll see the release of his latest movie called The Uprising. Starring Andrew Garfield, it tells the story of the Peasants' Revolt in England, a ferocious rebellion against the tyranny of King Richard II in the late 14th century. For Greengrass, the story still has strong reverberations today. He's been talking to my colleague Nick Robinson.
9: What was really eerie to me was how familiar the world was, because essentially what was it? It's a world of oligarchs jealously protecting their wealth and power, a failed state and an enraged population, and them being blind to the degree of rage out there. And then all it takes is a spark. And that's really, at the heart, the story of the Peasants' Revolt.
10: The angry, in inverted commas, peasant, ordinary folk, could be the January 6th protesters. They could be the people on the street who loathed Donald Trump. They could be pro or anti-Brexit.
9: Absolutely. And I think wherever your politics are, by far the majority of people would agree, I think, that there is a rage out there and an elite, however you define it, the political class, the wealthier members of society, the winners as opposed to the losers, the South as opposed to the North. However you look at it, whether it's here or in America or in Europe, there is that sharp division, rising inequality that's leading to instability. And so that's ultimately what's behind the film.
10: There's a moment that I thought was very powerful where the king, King Richard II, mm-hmm. tells his courtiers, listen, he says, can you not hear their rage? It is time for us all to taste humility.
9: Isn't that what's going on? There must be 1,000 conversations literally half a mile from here in Westminster where people in power say versions of that same thing. Listen, can't you hear their rage?
10: So the film, which caused a bit of controversy, ends with a kind of Robin Hood vibe, mm-hmm. Mm-hmm. with some optimism. And that was self-conscious.
9: For sure. Of course, the Peasants' Revolt was crushed. Most historians, I think, would agree that what happened there echoed down the centuries. People who ruled Britain and wider could never quite take the people for granted after that. You know, after the Peasants' Revolt was the great flowering of medieval outlaw balladry, in particular Robin Hood. When people are going through hard times, they want to imagine characters out there who stand up to power. And so, to me, it was entirely plausible that my character, Plowman, would, like other young people mixed up in that revolt who survived, would go to the woods and create a different future and would keep those dreams alive and would in a sense become these mythic outlaw figures.
3: The director Paul Greengrass talking there to Nick Robinson. This is the BBC World Service in London. You're listening to NewsHour, and I'm James Menendez. After the encounter on the tarmac at Joint Base Andrews on Wednesday, today it is down to business as President Trump hosts the Chinese leader Xi Jinping for a state visit to the White House. Things are due to get underway within the half hour. They have got a lot to talk about, even if expectations of real progress seem to be fairly low. Well, on the line is Celia Hatton, the BBC's Asia analyst. Celia, good to have you on the programme. I mean, first of all, how is this meeting, how has it been perceived in China, as far as you can tell?
11: I'd say, James, that the mood music leading up to this summit has been really strange in Beijing. So a lot of the processes we normally see leading up to a big summit like this, there are some indications maybe about what Beijing is thinking in the state newspapers. We get some indications from the Chinese Foreign Ministry, little tidbits here and there about what's being hoped for. But this time, from what I was hearing from Beijing's diplomatic community, there were signs that really Beijing felt that the United States was distracted, that the Trump administration has been quite distracted in dealing with Iran. So there wasn't the normal series of meetings leading up to this summit that we might normally expect. Instead, I've been hearing that most of the talks were held just this past weekend, you know, and featured Scott Bessent really talking about trade and the potential of an AI hotline. But some other topics that Beijing really wanted to tackle weren't really on the agenda. And so I think it really is going to be a summit, perhaps, that focuses heavily on optics, on protocol. That really is going to be dominating a lot of the meetings in the White House today.
3: Yeah, interesting. I mean, normally these things are so carefully choreographed, aren't they? And worked out in advance, as you say. Let's talk about AI, because it is what we're talking about today. It is our top story, concerns about what AI can do. Is China in any mood for an announcement on regulation, greater oversight?
11: I think that if you'd asked me that back in May, when Donald Trump and Xi Jinping met in Beijing, I would have said yes. I felt that China really was also thinking that AI was developing so quickly. And because at the time, the United States was still really the leader in AI. And so I felt that at the time, Beijing also was looking to engage in some serious discussions around guardrails for AI. But I think that has changed as well now. I think both sides, there have been accusations of cyber hacking and espionage on both sides. I think China's own AI models have developed so quickly just in the past few months. And China really is threatening U.S. dominance on this. And so I think that trust has fallen away on both sides, and the appetite to work out an overarching framework has really fallen away. So we're looking at perhaps maybe just settling on an agreement for future discussions. Scott Bessent has announced a proposal for this AI hotline for both sides to alert each other. But again, there are a lot of questions around what that hotline might actually achieve. And it seems pretty low-hanging fruit at the moment.
3: Yeah. And Celia, a word on Taiwan. I mean, what's likely to be the dynamic on that?
11: Well, Beijing has really indicated again and again its red line, that it would like the Trump administration to put on pause a plan to approve $14 billion worth of arms sales to Taiwan. The Trump administration, there have been some signs that they might pause that sale, particularly because Donald Trump and Xi Jinping might meet two more times this year, perhaps in November, perhaps again in December. And so perhaps he'll pause it for that period of time. But Donald Trump has a track record of selling arms to Taiwan more than Joe Biden did. And so it's unlikely he will pause that sale for very long.
3: Celia, many thanks. Our Asia analyst, Celia Hatton there. Well, Maggie Lewis is a professor of law at Seton Hall in New Jersey and an expert in the legal dynamics between the US and China, and joins us on the line. Maggie, very good to have you with us here on NewsEye. Now, we're talking to you because you've just come back from Taiwan. What is the mood there, and how are people viewing the summit in Washington?
12: Yeah, I got in last night, so I think my brain is still in that time zone. But if you're on the streets in Taiwan right now, the focus is upcoming local elections, right? You don't see it. But when you talk to people there is, of course, great concern exactly of what was just raised about what's happening, not just with the arms sales, but whether Trump in his rhetoric or even his actions will further weaken deterrence and perhaps indicate to Xi Jinping that even though I don't think anyone's expecting a grand bargain around Taiwan, but that perhaps U.S. credibility and deterring Chinese coercion might be weakening.
3: Are people in Taiwan worried that the U.S. under this administration is becoming less hawkish than it perhaps has been in the past?
12: And this is critical because Taiwan is not politically monolithic. It really is a vibrant democracy, which is said a lot. And the broad public preference is preserving cross-strait status quo. But one thing you do see is a big difference that people who lean towards the Democratic Progressive Party, which is in power, tend to trust the U.S. more. There's even greater concern about U.S. reliability amongst members of the KMT party. So generally, I think there is a widespread concern about how reliable the U.S. is, but that's not consistent across the general Taiwan public.
3: When it comes to potential delays in selling arms to Taiwan, I mean, that matters, doesn't it?
12: Of course, right? And just to make clear, you know, the U.S. has been selling arms to Taiwan since the Taiwan Relations Act in 1979. That is not new. And as was mentioned, during his first term, Trump sold, I think it was about $18 billion in arms to Taiwan. So he has a track record. But Trump won is not necessarily what's going to happen in 2026. When there are delays, I mean, Taiwan's military needs time to receive equipment, to train personnel, and to integrate it into its broader defense plan. So it is meaningful.
3: Talk to us about high-tech chips. I mean, is that still the big leverage that Taiwan has?
12: Well, yeah. I mean, Taiwan is critical for the really high-end chips, right? You can get sort of the larger chunky chips, as you think about it, the legacy chips from a lot of places. But to get the really just a couple nanometers, that's really still a space that Taiwan has dominance. And you've seen the U.S. work to try to onshore those capabilities in the U.S. You've got fabs being created in Arizona and elsewhere, as well as to friendshore. But still, Taiwan is really leading the way in the most advanced technology.
3: Maggie, thank you very much indeed. That was Maggie Lewis, Professor of Law at Seton Hall in New Jersey. Now, to another story about technology rattling the cage of privacy. Meta's smart glasses, which have tiny cameras on board to capture video and photos, were quickly nicknamed pervert glasses by critics, and indeed others worried about how they might be used, especially women and girls. Well, in what looks like an effort to allay some of those concerns, Meta's now brought out a version without the camera, but one which will still have the ability to record sounds and people talking. Tamsin Craftman's an AI and tech reporter. So what's the point of these glasses?
13: I think there's two very kind of big points here. The first and more commercial reason is that there is a market for audio control in a AI agentic way. The idea that you can put something in your ears, you can talk to an agent, you can hear music, you might even get like a live translation. And so there is like an element for that and a way for them, for someone to compete with the Apple AirPods. But the other reason is that there is another kind of gap in the market for Meta to kind of have a bit of a rebrand from these glasses. The Meta glasses have a very bad reputation. There are nicknames about how they are kind of like the creep glasses. And I think this is a way for Meta to allow the public to use the technology and have these idea of like smart glasses, but to take away the risk that a lot of the public feel and a lot of the shame that consumers might have about having these glasses and feeling like they are a risk to the public.
3: Yeah, interestingly, when these glasses were unveiled, Mark Zuckerberg didn't talk about the sort of privacy issues, and I guess he wouldn't. But the ones with cameras, I mean, they have sold pretty well, haven't they?
13: They have sold so well, I think it's actually a surprise to a lot of people. I think they've sold around 7 million pairs, and that accounts to about two-thirds of the market in general. So there are a lot of people that want to buy these glasses. But thinking about the privacy concerns, there is one big difference that I think the public need to be aware of, which is that because there is no camera, A, there is no visual way for someone to tell that these glasses are recording, and B, the glasses look, quite frankly, just like a normal pair of sunglasses. They haven't got these kind of bulky arms for you to really tell that there is a recording mechanism within them. And so while these glasses could be seen as a step in the eyes of Meta to a kind of more risk-free way of having smart glasses, if anything, it opens up a whole other set of risks that it's even harder for the public to see that, you know, someone is actually recording them.
3: So what's the next step for these kinds of devices? Is Meta looking to try and put AI into glasses?
13: Yeah, so they have this new agentic system called Muse. In the grand scheme of AI, I can't really see Meta as a current competitor for having their own chatbot, and this is kind of their attempt at doing that. So these glasses, while they also have the capabilities that the previous ones had, in the sense that it can help with live translation, it can kind of help tell you what is around you. I think with these, you can even listen to music, you know, actually in your ears, which is quite cool. But it also has links to this new kind of Muse AI bot, so you can actually speak directly to it. There are obviously clear limits to what it can do, because it now can't see things, it can't tell you what is around you. And that was kind of the big exciting thing. You know, you might be able to go to a foreign country and you could read a menu and it will tell you exactly what it says in the language that you want it to. So it is different, but I think there is a big pull here, which is that essentially you have an AI bot in your ear.
3: Tamsin Craftman, AI and tech reporter on Meta's smart glasses. Now, as I mentioned, those meetings between President Xi and Donald Trump due to get underway at the White House in just over 10 minutes. There is a live page up and running on our website with all the latest, all the updates that we'll be getting in the coming hours. Donald Trump's posted on his Truth Social account ahead of the meeting that AI will be a, quote, big topic of discussion. He says, "I want to leave it exactly where it is. That is China's position also. Our guardrail is the Department of Justice." That post on Donald Trump's Truth Social account ahead of that summit, as I say, getting underway pretty shortly. bbc.com/news. But do stay with us here on NewsHour. Still more to come.

0: Thank you for joining us. In 10 minutes, the Inquiry is asking, how has Italian politics become stable?
1: She became way more cooperative with Europe, for example, than many expected. And so, in a way, Meloni in government is not entirely the same politician she was in the opposition.
0: World Business Express is in an hour.
2: Xi Jinping has arrived in the United States and will hold talks with Donald Trump at the White House shortly. The world's two biggest economies have already agreed to extend their trade truce by 2 months. But what are the prospects of a deal actually being done?
0: And at BBC.com, we join Assignment in Poland to find out if the country has fallen out of love with Ukraine.
3: Right now, we are in the middle of the information war between Russian propaganda and European values.
0: Now it's back to James Menendez and NewsHour here on the BBC World Service.
4: A reminder of our top story today on NewsHour. Australia's launched an urgent inquiry after an AI agent belonging to OpenAI hacked a government healthcare portal. One Australian MP told NewsHour that even if the US and China were opposed to AI regulation, middle countries still had the power to influence how the AI companies behave.
5: On one hand, companies want social license to be able to come and operate within stable countries like Australia. But for that to occur, for that social license to be there from the Australian people, there has to be trust that there is appropriate oversight, and that oversight needs to be through and clearly independent of government.
4: And as we've been hearing, the Chinese leader Xi Jinping will hold talks with President Trump shortly following a call from Mr. Xi for the world's two most powerful nations to become partners rather than rivals. This is James Menendez with NewsHour live from the BBC. Well, let's head to Washington, D.C. now. But another story, because a judge has ordered the Trump administration to immediately reinstate access to the White House for three news organizations that were barred from the building last week. We can talk to Jeff Mason, senior White House correspondent at Bloomberg News. Jeff, very good to have you with us on the program. What did the judge say then?
6: The judge essentially said that this did not look like it would meet the rules that, in fact, he set out as an example for how the White House should proceed during a case in President Trump's first term with Jim Acosta, who was then the White House correspondent for CNN. His credentials were also taken away then, and he was barred from campus, and the judge ruled then that they needed to be given back. So, pardon me, he has ruled the same for these three news organizations that are affected this time around, which included CNN, MS Now, and Politico. But I can tell you that as of this morning, when journalists from those three news organizations showed up at the White House, no doubt to cover President Xi's visit, because he is visiting from China today, they were denied access again.
4: They were, right. So what happens now? I mean, this is just temporary, isn't it?
6: Well, yes, in that the judge has now weighed in. And so the bar or the ban has turned out to be temporary. But A, we need to see whether or not the White House follows the judge's instructions. And B, the White House has other options. Once these three news organizations are allowed back on campus, the question will be not just do they get their credentials back and are they allowed to work in the White House space, but will he take other action, such as preventing CNN from getting into the Oval Office or being part of the pool? And there is some precedent for the latter reflected in how he treated newswires, including Bloomberg, Reuters, who I used to work for, and the Associated Press, when last year the Associated Press declined to call the Gulf of Mexico the Gulf of America, and the president kicked the AP out of the pool and then the other two wires out of the pool as that played out in the courts.
4: Yeah, and so what's happening to pool coverage? Because, other organizations weighed in on this, didn't they?
6: Well, let me just explain what the pool is for your listeners. The pool was created by the White House Correspondents Association decades ago to have a mechanism for getting reporters into small spaces where the president was holding events, where you can't always fit the whole press corps, the Oval Office, for example, or Air Force One, for example. So there are 13 journalists who always travel with the president for that reason. As a part of those 13 journalists, there are three TV slots for a cameraman or woman, a sound person or woman, a sound man or woman, and then a correspondent or a producer. And those TV slots are rotated amongst the five major networks. So that's a long way of getting to the TV pool within the White House pool is made up of CNN, ABC, CBS, Fox News, and NBC. And they have declined right now because of the restrictions on CNN to jump in and provide pooled TV coverage for White House events. Yeah. And as of this morning, that appears to be continuing.
4: Right, that is continuing. Okay, Jeff, thank you very much indeed. Jeff Mason, Senior White House Correspondent at Bloomberg News. Now, African elephants in Kenya appear to use dozens of different medicinal plants to treat themselves and even to provide medical care for sick calves. That's the conclusion of a study published in the journal Scientific Reports, for which researchers interviewed local people who have spent decades living and working alongside the elephants in the Mount Elgon region of Kenya. Let's speak to Dr. Elodie Freeman, who's from Brown University in the US and one of the authors of the study. Good to talk to you here on NewsHour. What do the elephants do then?
7: Hi, thank you for having me on. When we sat down with all of these incredible local experts who have spent the majority of their lives living amongst and working with these local elephant populations, we got all of these incredible firsthand observations and descriptions and stories of elephants seeking out medicinal plants that are also used and important in local medicinal human knowledge systems. And one example that I can give, for example, is a group of elephants that was appearing unwell to the observer. They weren't really moving as much as they typically do, not walking very much, and they sought out the bark of a tree, and they used their tusks to kind of tear some bark away and eat it. And what's so cool is that this tree is a really, really important medicine for the community. And here we have a case of sick elephants seeking it out. So we have 35 different incredible cases like this, and it just expands greatly what we knew about African elephant self-medication behaviors.
4: The last time we spoke, Elodie, we were talking about chimps self-medicating. But I mean, how unusual is this behavior in the animal world?
7: That's what's so cool about this topic. I mean, we used to think it was rare. We used to think that it was just chimps and just great apes that were doing this. And the more we learn, the more we realize how widespread it is across the animal kingdom. We have cases now of insects, of bears, of civets, of geese. So what we're finding is that actually this is a really common behavior. And why wouldn't it be? Animals are able to seek out food. They're able to seek out shelter. In some cases, they're able to seek out tools. Why wouldn't they be able to seek out the medicines that help them flourish in their ecosystems?
4: Common behavior, but obviously this needs to be observed. And I suppose the fact that you can talk to local people who've been living alongside these elephants for a long time gives you kind of a wealth of knowledge, right?
7: Right. And this is another great example of, you know, Western science catching up with traditional knowledge and local ecological knowledge that people who live in these environments have about the animals and the plants around them. And it's now just a matter of us scientists listening to these accounts and listening to these firsthand observations. And they provide us with this incredible jumping off point for future research and future studies.
4: And just briefly, I mean, do you think this is common behavior amongst elephants across the continent?
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2: 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On September 2nd, 2026, a budget town hall was held on UMBC campus to review the institution's finances, hosted by the University of Northern British Columbia's administration and initiated with and centered around a presentation by UMBC's interim president and vice chancellor, Dr. Bill Owen, who was inaugurated just this past October 4th, 2025. Unfortunately, the news presented to staff, administration, and faculty assembled for the meeting wasn't great.
3: So the reality that we face as a university community is that we have about a $5 million operating shortfall before adjustments.
2: In fact, the news was bad. That was a clip from Dr. Bill Owen, interim president of UNBC. Of course, the various contributing factors of this deficit were explained. We'll cover a few of the major ones in this story. And as the president later explained, there are reasons to be optimistic.
3: So I'm actually optimistic about UMBC and our future. We've got a long, storied history. So the first thing is, let's put this in context. If someone came to me and said, Bill, your house finances, you're $5 million in debt, that would be problematic because it's not 3% of my revenues. This is 3% of our revenues. It is a real issue that UMBC needs to address. The other component is it's clear we cannot keep dipping into reserves.
2: Indeed, the average citizen of Prince George would not realistically be able to pay down $5 million of personal debt. But $5 million, or actually more specifically $4.88 million, actually only represents about 3% of the University of Northern British Columbia's budget. For the 2025-26 fiscal year completed March 31st, 2026, the consolidated budget is $158.5 million for the university. And that includes a $2.5 million deficit before restricted contributions. Now you might be wondering, wait a minute, post-secondary institutions in BC aren't allowed to run a deficit. The province disallows that through the University Act. Well, the university was able to secure a provision from the government to temporarily allow that deficit. In such a situation, a formal deficit mitigation plan has to be created, and the institution has to provide the government with regular updates about the progress. Okay, sure. But how did the university get into this situation? That part is tricky. Here's an excerpt from the budget presentation that explains when one of the flags got thrown.
3: The first one was the reporting of unrealized gains and losses.
2: So what are unrealized gains and losses? Let's say you just bought a 1 pound shiny diamond for $100. You took cash out of your pocket, you traded it for the diamond. You're holding it in your hand. 2 minutes later, the global diamond trade agrees that 1 pound of diamonds is now worth $1 million.
1: Ding, ding, ding.
2: You're still holding that diamond in your hand. You don't have $1 million, you have a 1 pound diamond. Until you manage to sell that diamond to somebody for $1 million, you just have a diamond worth $1 million, not an actual stack of cash adding up to $1 million. Let's say 2 minutes after that, the global diamond trade decides a pound of diamonds is worth $1. It sounds like a loss, but it's an unrealized loss. You're not holding $1 in your hand, you're holding a shiny diamond. Until you trade that shiny diamond for $1, you don't have a realized loss of $99. You just have your shiny diamond. And if you like shiny diamonds more than $1, well, you're free to hang on to it and wait till it accrues more value or less value. It's all unrealized until you cash it in.
3: In 24-25, UMBC had approximately $5 million in unrealized gains. And the beginning part of this year, so the last quarter, we had an unrealized loss of about $3 million. Both of these were coded against our expense line.
2: So, in a very zoomed out, big picture kind of view, the fiscal numbers and data went from looking really good to not good in a relatively short amount of time. If the university was holding a 1 pound diamond worth $5 million and then it turned into $3 million, that would be easy to understand, but that's not what happened. Some of the factors cited in the presentation that led to this budgetary confusion included unclear reporting of some, not all, grant revenue that led to it looking like income instead of looking neutral, some approximately $700,000 in uncollected tuition fees, the unexpected dip in international student revenue felt by post-secondary institutions across the country. Also complicating budget reporting, to really summarize the explanation, is the complicated nature of an organization like a university. There are a whole bunch of departments with a whole bunch of projects, all with their own budgets, with revenue sources confirmed, or with revenue sources pending, or with revenue sources suddenly cut, some with unspent allocations, while others have gone over budget in their allocations. University of Northern British Columbia Provost Dr. Michelle S. Beaulieu was also at this budget presentation, and when initially presented with the audited budget, he too was confused.
0: For me, honestly, it didn't make any sense.
2: But ultimately reckoned with the fact that there was a budget shortfall, and in addition to a few outstanding features, there were simply many of these smaller things that added up.
0: It's one thing when it's one small thing. When you add up 100 inefficiencies, it starts to add up, especially when it's spread over multiple different portfolios, multiple different areas.
2: So, what about a rainy day fund? Most colleges and universities typically have what's referred to as an accumulated operating surplus. If the institution made more money than it thought it was going to at some point, or didn't spend as much as it thought it would at some point, it can typically set that aside for expenses that come up, commonly referred to as unrestricted reserves. Often that kind of money is earmarked for specific projects that just haven't happened yet, and a myriad of other things that are lined up for that event. But here's the thing. The university has identified this deficit that has emerged as a historical structural issue. It's not because of something that just happened last month. Here's President Bill Owen on that.
3: What we've discovered at this moment in time is that it's a historical pattern here.
2: Okay, so what's the problem? Well, if you take a look at the various financial statements of the university, which you can find on umbc.ca/finance/financial-statements, and then examine the line item for annual operating surplus year over year, it can go up, down, up, down, up, down, up, down. It's not like the university is getting a surplus every single year, and the years that aren't surpluses are often deficits. Sometimes a surplus could offset a deficit. But that's not how that system is intended to run. Instead, imagine you have to manage a one-off, one-time spike in expenses, like having to suddenly re-roof every building on campus. That could work, because you're not going to have to re-roof every year. But if you do end up using it year after year to offset ongoing expenses and deficits, that becomes unsustainable. Sort of like how if you had a personal emergency savings account, your own rainy day fund, but you started using that every single month to make your car payments, that'll only help you out for a little while before your emergency fund is all gone. It doesn't address the underlying issue that you're not making enough money consistently to make your car payments. So the rainy day fund idea doesn't really work because it's been raining for a very long time. In effect, that cannot happen looking ahead. Here's a quick clip of Dr. Bill Owen.
3: It's clear we cannot keep dipping into reserves. That message has been sent by the government and by the board.
2: And now everything's got to get sorted out. So as far as how the university got into this situation, I went over some points that are at least somewhat within the university's scope of control. There are, of course, contributing factors outside of their purview. Published in the actual UMBC Budget 2025-26 and Projections for 2026-29 document, link included in the write-up for this story, I'll quote from page 10, section 2.3, Financial Context. Quote, beyond enrollment-related pressures, macroeconomic factors, including potential U.S. tariffs, could have a cascading effect on BC's economy, potentially impacting provincial revenues and institutional funding. Tariffs may also contribute to supply chain delays and rising costs for construction, maintenance, and capital projects, further straining financial resources. End quote. that 2025-2026 budget document, and now the most recent budget and projection document for budget 2026-27 mirrors these comments and others, citing immigration policy affecting international student enrollment, a changing job market, and there's more in that section if you want to read up on it. But that gives us an idea of what's swirling around the university's budget, not just inside the university's budget. Standing out in the 2026-27 document is the following quote. The university anticipates a short-term deficit of $2.5 million in 2026-27 as it adapts to these evolving conditions, but will rigorously monitor the financial outlook to ensure long-term stability and a sustainable rebound. End quote. Some listeners will be aware that UMBC and most other universities have an endowment fund. It's worth millions. Despite UMBC's endowment fund having an unrealized value of over $100 million as of December 31st, 2024, it cannot be used to pay down the university's deficit. That is illegal. The money, the capital, the value in the endowment fund comes from specific sources, such as donations, that want to see specific results, such as scholarships being awarded, or research within a specific field of science, construction of a specifically designed funicular railway. Money is released from the fund through sets of procedures that target these objectives, including long-term strategies and financial planning. You can't just open up the box of cash and spend it on whatever you want. If endowment funds are invested into the right bag of diamonds that explode into the right kind of value, that's a different story. But as I explained in the financial outlook picture, it just doesn't look like that's going to happen. This whole time, dear listener, you may have been wondering, well, can't the province just swing in and save the day with a whole bunch of money? Here's another clip from President Dr. Bill Owen during the presentation.
3: And no, they're not going to write a check. We know the state of the finances of the province, but they see us playing a very distinct role in the post-secondary system. And because of that, that gives us a distinctive advantage here.
2: In a rare and perhaps fortunate confluence of events and timing, we were actually able to ask a related question about our local university and college managing deficits to BC Premier David Eby while he was just outside of town in Pineview at the Williston substation announcing the groundbreaking of Phase 1 of the North Coast Transmission Line.
4: You mentioned, Mr. Eby, a $250 million investment into post-secondary, I believe. And correct me if I'm wrong, but both announcements related to investments in post-secondary from the provincial level of government and the federal level of government have actually already been received by our local institutions. And they're still managing the deficit. They still need to expand their capacity so that our region can really take advantage of this. And is more on the way? What do you see?
5: Thanks. It's a really important question. Making sure that people have the opportunities, whether as young people or starting out, trying to figure out what kind of a path to take to do this kind of training, or if people are retraining for a career, making sure that those opportunities are available is absolutely crucial. Our investment in skilled trades training, which is very significant, it's the largest in the history of the province, is in place for September. There are schools that are opening new trades places immediately in September. I've been participating across the province in announcements about these amazing programs. I was up in Dawson Creek at Northern Lights. They've got a beautiful new trade center that they're working on up there. It's very exciting what they're doing with the investment. UNBC will also be a crucial site for training here. We're working with UNBC on proposals they have about fiscal sustainability, which include the possibility of other streams of income other than tuition and government funding. And so we're going to work with them on that. But there's no question that our post-secondary institutions have to retool. The numbers of international students are down. They were very reliant on the income from international students. That is no longer available in the way it was before. So they're going to have to restructure. We're going to provide the support. The Ministry of Advanced Education is doing work on that with them. And we hired Don Avison, who has expertise in the sector, to go out and engage with post-secondary institutions about this work. We're going to do it together. It's not going to be painless. But it is absolutely necessary to make sure that our post-secondary institutions are ready to train up the next generation for the skills that are required for this job market in British Columbia.
2: Federal Minister Tim Hodgson was also on hand for comment.
6: Thanks, Premier. And thanks for your question. Two things to flag. First and foremost, we launched a new initiative to train 100,000 Red Seal trades workers. across Canada. That's a $6 billion initiative to make sure that not only the trainees are supported, but the businesses to take on those trainees are supported as well. It's a comprehensive support package that makes sure that that training gets provided, supported, and that we have 100,000 new Red Seal trained workers for our workforce across Canada.
2: So that might help a technical institute like the College of New Caledonia out a bit, but the university, not so much.
6: On the infrastructure side, we launched the Build Community Strong Fund, and that came in last year's budget. A component of that is in partnership with the provinces and territories. There's $17.2 billion in that stream, and about two-thirds of that is open to post-secondary institutions for the first time. The federal government hasn't traditionally funded infrastructure related to post-secondary education. That pool of investment is open to investments in our post-secondary system. So we're seeing proposals coming from universities, colleges across the country now to invest in their infrastructure. And on top of that, we have Build Canada Homes looking at student housing as a big opportunity to really scale up the amount of student housing we're building across the country to meet the need that's there.
2: Minister Hodgson referenced the federal Build Community Strong Fund, which Canadian post-secondary institutions can seek support from. While that funding wouldn't be able to be applied directly to outstanding debt, for example, it could potentially be put towards projects like various buildings, research hubs, teaching spaces, perhaps a hydraulic funicular railway going up and down the University Hill, retrofitting, replacing a building envelope, which is what the College of New Caledonia is currently working on, even possibly community and recreational spaces. So depending on what the university's future expenses are slated to be, that type of funding could help, just not right away. But referencing Premier David Eby's comments about UMBC and working with our community's university, he mentioned that the province is working with the institution on its fiscal sustainability, potentially diversifying revenue beyond just student tuition and government funding. So they're getting involved. So what's the university doing to diversify revenue? Of interest is a budget 2025-26 and projection for years following document, as it mentions, quote, "Diversifying revenue remains a strategic priority, though initiatives like enrollment growth and the UMBC Land Trust will yield financial benefits over the long term. With high reliance on provincial funding, UMBC must enhance student success, retention, and recruitment to increase FTE, meaning full-time equivalent, and ensure financial sustainability." End quote. Besides enrollment and figuring out ways to utilize UMBC's Land Trust, other strategic solutions mentioned in the document include vacancy management, controlled creation of new regular positions, and strategic budget holdback. These solutions are also outlined in the most recent budget document released. That is the budget 2026-27 and projection for 2027 through 2030, which drops the mention of a land trust and instead makes mention of strategic financial management and efficiency improvements. In the process of turning the university into a well-oiled machine, that phrase vacancy management might scare people. In recent memory, for the 2020-2021 fiscal year, the university slashed $3.4 million in expenses, and 21 jobs were cut as a result of that reduction. It was outlined in the budget presentation that vacancy management does not entail staff cuts or even a hiring freeze. Here's Dr. Bill Owen clarifying.
3: I want to make clear, vacancy management is not a hiring freeze, but it is a purposeful decision to go ahead with some and to hold back other positions.
2: Because this idea of cuts, cuts, and staff cuts, and more cuts causes a lot of anxiety amongst administration, students, and staff, we began our interview with Dr. Bill Owen on that subject immediately following the presentation.
4: Within the budget, words like vacancy management and retention were used a lot, and I feel like it was made clear that at this point, staff cuts, layoffs are not part of the solution, at least at this point.
7: Yep.
4: But moving forward, there's a gap to fill. And there's also three unions operating within the walls of UMBC. There was a successful negotiation with the Faculty Association, but I believe the other two are pending. Do you feel this will possibly prolong the negotiations, which are, I believe, presently ongoing with the other two unions?
7: They're both QPI unions, yes. The purpose of today was really to present the university community and beyond a realistic picture of our finances. And so I recognize that a couple of the unions are still in negotiations. There are discussions at the bargaining table. And as I mentioned in the presentation, the provincial allocations aren't impacted by what we discussed today. So folks can be rest assured that the salary increases that they're working on, that they're negotiating, are not going to be impacted in that regard. So, yeah.
4: A drop in enrollment of international students does impact the budget to an extent. Unfortunately, UMBC is nowhere near unique in this situation. The local college has an issue with that, as potentially every post-secondary institution in the country. When you're looking at that area of things and enrollment, what strategies are in place? What's the outlook on that? Enrollment isn't necessarily going to be the solution that solves the budget issue, but what does it look like on that end of things?
7: So first and foremost, it's really exciting to see the growth in domestic students here. So over the past 3 years, our domestic numbers have increased. On the international side of things, I think we're well prepared. We have an international strategy. It supports students. It's about the care that we put around international students. And we just recently hired, and he's here now, started this week, Director of International Education. He is ready to hit the ground running. He knows UMBC. In fact, was a graduate of UMBC, so very familiar with us and understands our unique position in the province, our unique location, and has global connections so that we can help educate not only our region, but the world.
4: Drawing in students from all over the world is obviously an intention and a great thing. And it kind of sounds like regionally we might want to draw in as many people as possible to meet the demand of various industrial projects, or what we've been told as residents of Prince George, or led to believe as residents of Prince George, is we may be on the precipice of a boom in industry. Do you feel the university is positioned to capture that in any way, or what does the university have to do in order to position itself to capture any of that growth?
7: Fantastic question. Yeah, we've got federal projects that are looking at this region. We've got provincial, the Look West

0: President Cindy Heitman in an earlier interview this year. CIFA Radio will be listening to hear if any Look West strategy developments impact our community over here in Prince George Clathie today.
1: So the combination of both of them, I think, is going to have a positive economic impact on our region. But we also have to be there to help support, along with our northern colleges, our Northern Lights, CNC, and Coast Mountain, to support what industry needs. So we're already having discussions with industry partners to build the workforce that they need. It was about a month ago we received over $500,000 to invest in future educational projects for students to support workforce development. So good news strategy. And those types of things are also going to benefit the university by bringing in not only funds, but bringing in students as well.
2: What areas are, who do you have to be in conversation with in order to push these things to happen, either on a provincial level or on a federal level? You know, you're only one university out of many. How do you make noise?
1: Yeah. So the Research Universities Council of BC, it's comprised of all the research institutions. So there are six of us are around the table there, including UBC, UVic, SFU, TRU, and Royal Roads. So we work as a collaborative. Also, our Northern Post-Secondary Collaborative is an amazing group. So we're working together as a northern arm and also a provincial research university's arm to push these messages about the importance of investing in post-secondary. There was the Victoria Times newspaper had an op-ed that was submitted by the research universities, the colleges, and the polytechnics in the province, arguing that September is an amazing time of year when we have all these students coming back to our campuses. But we also need to think about what is the economic impact that they have in the region. And it's quite substantial. And we're here as post-secondary institutions, over 27 in the province, to support the province and to support the nation in the needs that not only will support us next year, but for the next 10 years, 20 years.
2: The long-term planning is definitely a critical component. And if we rewind a while ago, the university was dealing with deficit a number of years ago. And
0: a quick point of reference for those unfamiliar. In May 2016, the University of Northern British Columbia had to deal with an unexpected $3.5 million deficit for the 2015-2016 fiscal year, which triggered an inquiry by the Ministry of Advanced Education to review UMBC's financial results, policies, procedures, and controls, and analyze its year-end results and identify best practices as well as opportunities for improvement.
2: It was dealing with deficit a number of years ago, and still dealing with deficit. And, you know, whenever deficit enters into the menu, everybody gets nervous. The first reaction typically is austerity, cuts, things like that. It is, you know, a necessary measure to a degree. But thinking about what has to change structurally within the university, is there any way that strategies can be reassessed, reorganized, when an institution such as a university depends on grants that tend to last, you know, 1 to 3 years, and maybe you don't know where the next grant is coming from. At any given time, you've got a thousand pending grants that may or may not come through, and then some do, but you've already made the plan for the next year's budget based on those grants, or maybe not, or maybe half of them. It's a tricky thing to do. What I'm saying is a university is a complex institution to manage and plan for. Every department is complex and unique, and I'm not really aware of anybody on university campus after just spending a few years here that has a very straightforward job, right? But as you're dealing with trying to mitigate this deficit, do you see a strategy ahead of you that you think could work your way out so this isn't a continual issue down the road for, I don't know, who takes the reins from you down the road?
1: Yeah. First and foremost, austerity is not the answer. So we're looking at growth strategies and implementing strategies over the long term here. So we do need to look at the short and middle term actions that enable us to have a stronger foundation to build forward. There will be some announcements in the coming year that illustrate the type of thinking that we're going to be actioning. So stay tuned. There'll be more to come.
2: Stay tuned on that one. All right. We'll be listening. Okay. Thank you for your time.
3: Thank you.
2: Thank you. Thank you all.
0: That was UMBC President Bill Owen following a UMBC budget presentation, which outlined, first of all, $4.88 million of unexpected expenses, then a 2

0: $6.5 million BC government and UMBC Board of Governors approved deficit to help address that amount and a short and long-term strategy to tackle that $4.88 million snag amidst what is shaping up to be a busy, bustling fall semester right here in Prince George Clayley today and throughout UMBC's satellite campuses in our region. You too can peruse UMBC's various budgets and budget overviews on umbc.ca/finance/budgets. And a few are available by accessing the link off this radio presentation's online write-up on cfur.ca and frequencynews.ca. 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
0: 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BC Hydro is building 500 kilovolt transmission lines and various associated pieces of infrastructure like electrical substations from Prince George to Terrace, BC. Through two phases. The first one is going from Prince George to Glenannan near Fraser Lake. From there to Telqua to Terrace. The project has been dubbed the North Coast Transmission Line and has brought the attention of all levels of government and a number of First Nations. Ground was broken on that project at the Williston substation by Pineview just outside of Prince George Clayley Tanay on September 3rd, 2026. And such an undertaking will require quite a few skilled hands. And a lot of the electricity being transmitted along this northern BC corridor would be created from electrical generating sites in northern BC, some of which have not been built yet. A transmission line like this has the potential to power all kinds of industrial projects. Again, many of which require a lot of skilled workers to make happen, creating a regional demand for that specialized workforce. Charlotte Mita, BC Hydro's CEO, is often moving around the province, but typically based in BC Hydro's Vancouver office. On September 3rd, though, she was here in Prince George, Clayley Tanay, at the groundbreaking ceremony for the North Coast Transmission Project, Phase 1, and we had a chance to ask her what BC Hydro's strategy for getting a hold of all these skilled workers looks like, and a few more questions. We take you to that conversation now. Are there initiatives that BC Hydro is undertaking to try to look at what local populations are around in those areas and figure out how to, you know, take advantage of that population and, you know, upskill where possible?
3: Yeah, I mean, BC Hydro has to serve this huge province, right? And it's, what, a million square kilometers. So we have literally offices all over the province. I think we have about 60 sort of headquarter line station offices. And so we have a pretty extensive apprenticeship program. We also have a lot of technical training programs. And so we have been for a couple of years now expanding all of those apprenticeship programs, technical training programs, in anticipation of this project, these projects just ramping up. We work really closely with our unions as well and government agencies to make sure that we are part of that broader training. And we work really closely also with a lot of institutions like post-secondary trade schools, looking at, you know, telling them what our skills we need for the future of these projects and working with them on curriculum development, just trying to build kind of relationships with them.
0: What have those conversations been like? Have you been met with enthusiasm? Are people like, oh yeah, we're right on it, you know, we're ready to take that on? Or how do those conversations typically go?
3: Well, they go really well because there's a win-win here, right? Like, I mean, post-secondary institutions, trade schools, they want to be supplying the right skill sets and developing people for jobs that are going to emerge. So, and we need them. Like, you keep hearing about skills shortages coming. So again, we can't build any of these projects without really, really good skilled workforce out there. So it's a mutual benefit. And we have actually some pretty passionate people at BC Hydro who have got the relationships with those schools. They may have come out of them. And, you know, just want to build that next generation of workers.
0: I feel like BC Hydro has offered scholarship programs, things like that in the past.
3: Yeah,
0: is that on the radar as well into the future?
3: We still, I mean, I could get you the link later, but we still offer scholarship programs, again, in areas that we're looking for, engineering, environment, all those kinds of areas. Yeah, and trades.
0: When it comes to developing that base of skilled workers, do you look at that as the government's responsibility to develop it, the communities, or industries, or some kind of magical trifecta? I don't know. How do you see it?
3: Yeah, it has to be all of them. And we feel we really have to do our part, which is why we have, you know, one of the biggest apprenticeship programs in the province, because you got to be part of the solution. You can't just keep poaching trained up workers from other companies, right? We're not helping them. So we see ourselves as having a really big development role in that. If we aren't putting big apprenticeship programs together, yeah, we're not doing our part.
0: You rewind a few years ago, the provincial government at the time had kind of a hard time justifying why the Site C hydroelectric dam project was necessitated. But if you look at now, all of a sudden our energy demands have expanded greatly, and it almost looks like Site C dam, oh my goodness, this isn't even enough. We need more, more, more. We're on the precipice of so much electrical demand due to industrial expansion, electrification of various aspects of society, and BC Hydro is looking to meet that demand. You mentioned expansion of, I think it was Revelstoke 6. For those unfamiliar, that refers to the Revelstoke Generating Station Unit 6 project. The BC community of Revelstoke, not only known for excellent downhill sports, also has a significant hydroelectric dam. There is room for a sixth and final generating unit at that site, which could add 500 megawatts of capacity to that already existing generating station. Construction is already underway on that project, with the goal of making it operational by December 2032. And on the agenda, at least being talked about, is the Site E dam downriver from where the current Site C dam is. It's near the Alberta-BC border in Clayhurst area. What can you tell us about that as far as what necessitates that, what BC Hydro is hoping to generate out of that project?
3: Yeah, so I can't tell you too much about the project right now because we are studying it. And I really mean that because, as you mentioned, we need capacity, we need energy. And we need to look at all alternatives. And all supply alternatives have trade-offs, right? And it's really hard to make those trade-offs if you're not looking at everything. And so right now, Site E is a purely technical study to see if it is viable, like technically, geotechnically, economically, and see where it stacks in the list of options we have. You know, we have wind. We've procured a lot of wind. Some people like wind, some people don't like wind. We need capacity projects, which are different than just energy. We need to be able to dispatch huge amounts of megawatts. You know, so what I'm trying to do right now is get facts on the table. And Site E was literally a desktop study from the 70s, not much in it. And we want to be transparent. There's no secret Site E project going on. We wanted to come out and say, we're looking at that. We're looking at Hamathco.
0: For those unfamiliar, the Hamathco project is a potential hydroelectric project near the Butte Inlet, about 250 kilometers northwest of Vancouver on BC's mainland, but about 100 kilometers north of the Vancouver Island community of Campbell River. The potential 900 megawatt generating station presently has the support of the Hamathco First Nation, but the criticism of the Chilcotin National Government.
3: We're looking at more wind, we're looking at what expansion or optimization of existing facilities look like, and then stacking those all and seeing the environmental impacts, the technical, all that.
0: Gotcha. Under review. And
3: I mean that, like, it's we are deliberately trying not to get behind any particular project right now because we just don't have all the facts.
0: And here we are in Prince George. You know, we call it the northern capital.
3: Yeah.
0: You know, it's not that far north, really, but we feel we're in the north part of the province. And from this northern region on upward to the Yukon border, a lot of the population feels they end up shouldering a lot of industrial projects, electrical projects, wherever they are, for the benefit of the larger population in the south of the province. When it comes to some of these developments, though, when we look at the Northwest Transmission Line, this is actually something that is in that northern region. It sounds like it is to service northern industrial projects, things like that. But there's a lot of northern communities that aren't yet tied onto the grid. And will there be like incentives or ease of access to tie into a development like this for communities as opposed to just industrial projects that, you know, could benefit communities through jobs, et cetera, but actual electricity in our homes?
3: Yeah, I know. And you know, over the years, BC Hydro has taken over communities that we'd consider off-grid, right? And there was a, must be 5 or 10 years ago now, there was a real push with the remote community electrification, which got a lot of off-grid communities either connected or looked after by BC Hydro. These big transmission projects, yeah, it's challenging because they are not distribution projects, right? So they're, it doesn't change often the ability to tap and provide more power to other smaller facilities. You have to build substations to do that. And I mean, what I could say is that, you know, we're just constantly looking at the reliability that we have to serve small communities. It's always a cost thing as well. Like, can we, building electrical infrastructure to remote communities just costs a lot. And so, yeah, I mean, I think it's an important thing. We get into these discussions as part of, well, UBCM's coming up, you know, where community municipalities come and talk to us about what they're looking for from BC Hydro. At this point, I can't think of a particular community that we're actually like tied directly to this project that we're going to be providing more electricity to. But yeah, I mean, I think in general, it's something that we're always kind of got our mind to. And we, you know, we have tariffs.
0: An explainer on the tariffs. As of 2026, the concept of tariffs have entered into most household conversations, but that's often related to United States-Canada trade relations. And sure, something like copper wire used in electrical generation and transmission is subject to those tariffs and would likely play a role in increasing the cost of connecting you or your community to the electrical grid. But that is not what BC Hydro CEO Charlotte Mita is talking about in this case. When it comes to electrical generation and distribution within the province of British Columbia, we actually have our own internal tariffs. There's a regulatory framework that's governed by the BCUC, or the BC Utilities Commission, which oversees how all the electrical generation fits together across the province. For example, they don't want a haphazard mess of wires and energy crisscrossing all over the place in a bird's nest of short-circuiting chaos. There are internal tariffs related to supplying electricity into the grid, operating a shared generating facility, and BC Hydro also has a distribution extension policy that deals with connecting new customers or even communities to the grid. It's a crown corporation, not a crown charity, so nothing's free. All the activities have some kind of a cost. These tariffs and distribution policy help to determine how much it costs, with a certain amount of consistency and regularity. Often, not cheap, at least if your perspective is of an individual or smaller community. Anyway, those are the tariffs being spoken of, not U.S.-Canada international trade tariffs.
3: Right, we have tariffs. Communities come to us. We have to follow the tariff in terms of what an interconnection costs and all of that. But we tend to try and work with communities on the best alternative.
4: Interesting.
3: Yeah. We're stuck with the tariffs. That's what
4: gotcha.
3: We do. Okay.
4: Gotcha. Thank you so much for coming.
0: That was Charlotte Mita on September 3rd at the groundbreaking ceremony for the North Coast Transmission Line project, initiating at the Williston Substation in Pineview, just outside of Prince George's city limits. She's the Chief Executive Officer for BC Hydro, British Columbia's Crown Corporation, delivering electrical utilities across the province. Speaking on what they can bring to the table as far as the upskilling required across the northern region of the province, and a little on how the organization is growing to meet the increasing electrical demand within British Columbia. This is Ian Gregg reporting for CIFA Radio's Due North on 88.7 FM. 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The word robot was coined by the Czech painter and writer Josef Čapek, who suggested it to his brother, a playwright, Karel Čapek. Karel popularized that term worldwide with his play R.U.R., which translates to Rossum's Universal Robots. In the play, these robots were artificial biological workers. And that word robot that Karel's brother Josef coined was derived from the Czech and Old Church Slavonic word robota, meaning forced labor, drudgery, or serfdom. That play premiered in 1921, and the idea of a robot, a product of pure imagination, existed well before we ever had automatons resembling anything close to the machines that visited the downtown Bob Harkins branch of the Prince George Public Library late this August. Robots have arrived in Prince George Clayley tonight. The robotic machines on display at the library put on quite a show, as a humanoid robot played recorded music through its own speakers and capably danced with, frankly, solid rhythm and timing. A hospitality robot gestured its friendly welcomes, and a quadruped, or dog-like robot, withstood attempts to knock it over, and even appeared to beg for treats on its hind legs, though I had no magnets to offer it. And I was curious if they had come to entertain, or if they had arrived to perform some kind of drudgery that Karel and Josef Čapek had envisioned in their world of robots roughly 100 years ago. So first of all, what is Go Global AI? With offices here in Prince George and Burnaby, BC, the company builds AI agents for customer chat, phone workflows, scheduling, and lead capture, plus Unitree robot rentals when you want a strong physical presence at retail, launches, or trade shows, according to their website. Their presentation at the Bob Harkins branch of the Prince George Library was co-hosted by GPAA, which stands for Global Physical AI Alliance. They're a nonprofit alliance that supports physical intelligent enterprises, technology connections, funding access, and market expansion, according to an event poster. And while I'm waiting on confirmation of this detail, their headquarters appears to be based just outside of Zurich, Switzerland, in the town of Kilchberg, approximately 2 kilometers north of the Lindt home of chocolate. For about a week at the end of August, Go Global AI showcased the talents of their 3 distinct demonstration robots for about a week around lunchtime. That's where we caught performances of ballet,
5: Wonderful.
0: Swing.
5: The robot can stay up with people, but as you know, yeah, you just follow the upgrade, right?
0: And a little bit of rock and roll. Performances executed by the Unitree company's bipedal humanoid G1 robot, manufactured in Hangzhou, China.
6: I'm Unitree G1, your friendly humanoid robot from Hangzhou.
0: Not only did we have the opportunity to speak to Unitree's G1, we also spoke to Go Global AI's co-founder, Alan Deng.
7: Has brought in some robots. You're taking it on tour in a few places. Prince George is one of your stops. What are your other destinations? Where have you been, and where are you headed with the robots on tour?
5: Okay, actually this is very new for us also. This robot just arrived Canada last 3 weeks.
7: Wow.
5: Yeah, this is the first station we stay here to the show.
7: The first stop on your tour?
5: Yeah, first stop here. Wow. The first show here also in Canada.
7: This is the first time these robots have seen Mr. PG, so it's a big deal for them. The Unitree G1 had actually got into costume for the event and was wearing a custom Prince George t-shirt. It's even handmade, actually.
5: Yeah.
7: Did a robot make it, or did a human make that shirt?
5: Human.
7: It looks good. Right on. We have a robot mascot at our radio station. His name is Boomhauer, but he's a little more stationary than the robots that you've brought here today. Boomhauer stands there. He surfs radio waves, but he's not all that mobile.
5: Okay.
7: What do your robots do? What are they capable of?
5: Yeah. For this time, we bring 3 robots. The first one, the humanoid robot. They can dancing, they can Kung Fu, make a Kung Fu, and they can connect the LLM, talk with you, right? Talk with you, so no problem. And also another one, this one is we call Welcome Robot, or the Delivery Robot, the same thing. They can understand your language. We put the five languages over there, English, Spanish, French, Japanese, and Chinese.
7: Or like an assistant in some way.
5: Yes, in some way, like in restaurant, like in hotel, or sometime maybe library.
7: Like a sort of a front desk administration. Yes.
5: So like a welcome. And also you can see here, they have the high quality camera here, and also can do the face detect.
7: Right, it's built into the forehead, so it can see me, it can navigate its way around.
5: What's your name, sorry?
7: My name is Ian.
5: Ian. Next time, they can say, oh, Ian.
7: Gotcha, yeah, they'll remember my face.
5: They can remember if I program that, yeah.
7: Wow. That's something. And according to the website specs, it's also a tow bot. If you hitch it up to the right trailer, it'll pull around 800 pounds. And there's one more robot as well. It's like a quadruped, so like a four-legged robot. Right?
5: Yeah, it's a Labrador. This Labrador is the most popular.
7: Oh, like a dog, yeah.
5: Yeah, like a dog, yeah. It's the most popular in China right now.
7: So the quadruped bot can dance a bit like a Lipizzaner stallion.
5: Oh.
7: Yes, it's well-trained.
5: It's the most popular in China right now because a lot of the application for that. I give the sample, even in Vancouver, we already have another project called the inspection system. We put the high quality camera on the top of them and the sensor, like the most sensor, they can go inside of the crawl space. People don't want to go just only 3 feet, right? Also, they can go inside and then go directly, automatically go try to find, here is a leaking point, then they make the picture, or something happened over there, they can make the picture, yeah.
7: A confined space inspection for industrial purposes, things like that, we might put it in like the pulp mill pipes or high pressure systems when they're turned down. They can inspect it for safety.
5: Like BCA Hydro, they have a high voltage place, right? They can help the people to go inside to see.
7: Oh, wow.
5: Yeah.
7: Okay.
5: Yeah, you don't need send the people, the real person, to go inside, right?
7: So in that situation, my thoughts take me to EMP, so electromagnetic pulses, and the electromagnetic radiation typically being harmful to electronic devices, but it shielded in some way, it can tour a BC Hydro facilities without damage or being shut down.
5: Yeah, they can do the same job.
7: So various models of these robots are already in use, and I've seen quite a few movies about robots. And whether for better or worse, it sounds like these ones might not be halted by the fancy devices impressed upon me as a child by the special effects and sci-fi technology of your average blockbuster cinema. Thinking of longevity, will this automaton outlast me? By the way, an automaton is a self-operating machine or a mechanical figure designed to automatically follow a predetermined sequence of operations or respond to specific instructions. Very similar to a robot. Derived from the ancient Greek word automatos, meaning self-acting, appearing as early as the 8th century BC in the works of Homer. It's been around for even longer than robot. And the meaning is quite similar to robot. The G1 unit seemed to self-act and inserted itself into our interview with Alan Deng and came to ask me a question some might find rather personal.
8: Hello, I am Unitree G1, your friendly humanoid robot. Nice to meet you.
7: It's a pleasure. Yeah, it's nice to meet you.
8: I'm Unitree G1, your friendly humanoid robot from Hangzhou. Nice to meet you too. How old are you?
7: I am 39 years old. How old are you?
8: I'm a robot, so I'm still a young robot, just recently born. How about you?
7: Oh, it's been a while. Yeah, just
9: the G1 unit took a moment to process my response as it was trying to connect through the library's Wi-Fi to an online language learning model, such as ChatGPT, to deliver an answer. Although there's more than one software component to the unit, that's the aspect that enables the G1 and its counterparts to audibly communicate with language to people. You can hear its cooling fans working hard.
7: And obviously it would range from the activity on just how long the lifespan of the robot, I guess. In a working environment, typically how long would a robot like this last for?
5: You know what? If you actually for robot's life is very short. So 1 or 2 years is done, is done. But for the research is different.
10: Right.
5: Yeah, you see this a fake hand, right? So not a real hand.
10: Right, yeah,
5: but
10: the hands
5: even
10: are gloved.
5: Even this hand, a lot of the company do a lot of the research right now. They can do a lot of things already.
10: Right.
5: Yeah, but which one you need to connect with them, integrate with them, right? Yeah, this is what we want to do. Okay?
7: There's basically a learning and teaching process with the robot, and then once once you have that sorted out, the next robot is probably able to transfer that knowledge onto the next robot through software learning, computer integrated learning, things like that.
5: So the
11: hi there, how can I help?
7: I should ask again a little bit about the organization, I guess.
5: Okay, about the GoGoBo AI technology, we are the company for software. Actually, we do a lot of the AI agent and the application for every industry. That's why we come to the PG, because the PG have a most important industry area in our BC, right? So we try to bring the more new technology here to help the company to make it strong. In, you know, AI, the development is very fast. The people need to follow up and see how they can make a more efficient job. That's why we come here. And the GPAA is a kind of the non-profit organization. This is a kind of the physical AI organization.
11: Ready to help or just chat.
7: Heavy industrial applications. These could be some hard-working robots. So we came to see these robots on lunch break. Do the robots take a lunch break as well?
5: No, we don't need that. You can see the battery over there. You can just change the battery.
7: Okay, so how long does it take to charge up?
5: 2 hours is the battery.
11: Please check the network.
5: They're checking the internet is not good right now. They can tell you.
7: It happens. How much would a robot like this cost?
5: This one is very open, the price. You can check from internet, Unitree company. There's about 49,900 or something, yeah.
7: Oh, US dollars, okay.
9: Yep, we checked the website. The Unitree G1 ranges from about $13,500 to $21,500 USD plus shipping for the base model. If you want the EDU or educational model of the G1, prices race up to around $43,000 to $105,000 Canadian, depending on suppliers and customization. The robot that can serve drinks and tow a trailer, or the Sandbot, produced by Kihon Technology, also has a variety of models starting between $2,800 and $17,000 US. While the dog-like quadruped robot ranges from $1,600 to $4,500 US for the base models, and you have to contact a sales expert if you want to know what the customizable educational model could cost. Some of the most basic models operate more like remote control units. Think of a really juiced up RC car, with heightened functionality, of course, rather than an autonomous AI-driven model.
7: So, part of the objective of the tour and so on is to demonstrate that in a place like Prince George, we've been told that we may be on the precipice of a lot of big industrial projects. Things could get very busy here. Overlapping things are happening between wind power and mines and exploration of all kinds. But it may be possible to integrate robots, perhaps like this, to meet the kind of demand for skilled work or precision applications that are required in these projects.
5: Yeah, that's why we come here, right? This we try to let the people know the new technology and also let the people have a more confidence. We are in PG, but we can do a lot of things maybe outside, right? Not only the PG, maybe BC, whole BC, maybe in USA, in China, the same thing, because of the remote environment can help the people to do that. The high tech can help people to do that. So the
11: hi there, how can I help?
5: I came here, I just want more people understand that the new technology is not instead of you. But you need to always upgrade yourself. Even in the small town here, people may always relax, but there's no problem, right? But you need to know them and learn learn it.

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4: 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You can hear us anywhere from the campus on the hill to barely the edge of the suburbs of Prince George. 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
5: The following program may include content that is not suitable for all audiences, including but not limited to
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11: Welcome along, I'm Sean Savage. This is Earshot Daily, electronic edition. This time around, I have music for you from Diana, Thor, and Luke Cannon. Kicking things off, this is Wild with Aurora.

0: I'm Sean Savage. This is Earshot Daily. Thanks for listening. Follow me on all socials. My handle is The Mix Sessions. Let me know what you think of the show. That was Diana with What You Get. Up next, this is Thor with Da Poem.
1: The way music was meant to be. Earshot Daily.

one thing that's been tripping out lately is the whole idea and thought of the concept of being average and above average. And I think of where I'm at with my career, just in life in general, one thing I'm finding really interesting, and it happens with everybody, you don't have to be old, it doesn't matter, is the moment you no longer accept being what's considered to be just average, that's when people have something to say. People have absolutely no problem living in, fitting in, being okay, being normal, being, you know, just the typical run of the mill, but the moment you want to be more than, that's when people have something to say, and sometimes it can be a struggle dealing.

So, one thing that's been tripping me out lately is the whole idea and thought of the concept of being average and above average. And I think of where I'm at with my career and just in life in general, one thing I'm finding really interesting, and it happens with everybody, you don't have to be an artist, it doesn't matter, is the moment you no longer accept being what's considered to be just average, that's when people have something to say. People have absolutely no problem with you blending in, fitting in, being okay, being normal, being, you know, just the typical run of the mill. But the moment you want to be more than, that's when people have stuff to say, and sometimes it can be a struggle dealing with that if you're not used to it. So, yeah, here's a poem.

I'm Sean Savage. You are listening to the Earshot Daily. Unfortunately, that's all the time I have for this edition of the show. This is Luke Cannon with Coma. Until next time.

keep up with the newest tunes added to CFUR's airwaves on this hour called Alternating Currents. 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

0: I've always had this pull towards the natural world. Growing up, I was obsessed with everything that had to do with animals. 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
1: 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From Amy Blanding, Brit AM, and Crones, all the way to Sean Wesley Wood, we've got your favorite local artists featured during this next hour of music. 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

I'm local celebrity Garrett Perry, and you're listening to the local playlist here on 88.7, rated PG for Prince George.

vibration, eternal vibration. Netta sitting full lotus on her bed in a room filled with flowers, holding our dear friend Hossein's hand, her other hand open to the sky. They begin the Surah Al-Fatiha. Words spoken in devotion together, Netta, the voice, the haunting chant, the chantus, the soaring moon spirit roaring with intensity. 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

0: following program may include content that is not suitable for all audiences, including but not limited to
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2: 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I've always had this pull towards the natural world. 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Sometimes, saving a species doesn't start in the forest, but with one bird, its connection to people, and the story it shares. I think it's safe to say we can all empathize with an animal in pain. Even though they may not be like us, human that is, it pains us to see another living creature in peril. Similar to how we have veterinarians to help treat our injured pets, wildlife rehabilitation centers exist to care for those sick, injured, or orphaned wild animals. Operated by trained professionals and often a lot of volunteer assistance, the goal of these centers is simple. Help animals in need and give them a second chance at survival. The goal is always to nurse an animal back to health so that it can be released into its natural habitat, but sometimes that's easier said than done. Sometimes, the condition of an animal leaves it in a state where it would no longer be able to fend for itself in the wild. Rather than selling them out into the world and hoping for the best, these individuals remain at a center and live out the remainder of their lives as an ambassador animal. Like any ambassador, these animals function as a representative, and in this case, they represent their species as a whole. Their purpose is to educate. Provide people with an up-close experience with a member of their species. Sometimes this is used to help reduce fear, squash misconceptions, or promote coexistence. And sometimes, it just highlights how badass that animal might be. Today's story comes from Corinne Bengert, and a great horned owl she met in rehabilitation. Without any more delay, let's get right into her story. My name is Michael Bryden, and you're listening to Wilder Insights. Corinne Bengert is a natural-born naturalist living in Regina, Saskatchewan. Her passion for wildlife and desire to learn led her to begin volunteering with Rehabilitation and Education Center close to home. Although she didn't know it then, but her time at the center would introduce her to a great horned owl that would strengthen her love for wildlife more than she could ever imagine. But this owl's story begins before he met Corinne. Like all owls, his story begins in a nest. Great horned owls' nests are commonly found in trees such as cottonwood, juniper, beech, or pine. They often adopt an already constructed nest built by another species, but won't hesitate to use cavities in dead snags, live trees, or abandoned buildings. Materials used in the nest can vary greatly in size, depending on the species that made it originally. So if you're a hawk, crow, raven, heron, or even a squirrel, Lock your doors. Beware of squatters. When great horned owl chicks are born, their eyes are closed, and clutch sizes can vary from 1 to 4 chicks. After a week or two, their eyes open, and after 2 or 3 weeks, their fluffy down feathers begin to come in. If you've never seen a photo of an owl chick, I highly encourage you to go look it up. You won't be disappointed. Unfortunately, our owl's story takes a turn for the worse. When a storm rolls in and blows its nest out of its tree. He was found on the ground, the only survivor out of him and his siblings. He was quickly brought into care, and shortly after arrival, the rehabilitation process began, and it was discovered that he sustained a head injury. After some time under care, the owl had grown, and he was set to be released. But when that day came, he stretched his wings and took to the sky. But like a boomerang, he completed a circle in the air and came crashing down at the feet of his releasers. Due to his inability to control his flight, he was deemed non-releasable and was provided a permanent home at the rehab center. From there, he became an ambassador animal for his species and was given the name Boomer. Corinne first met Boomer in 2019 when she started volunteering at the rehab center. She started glove training and soon after became Boomer's caregiver. The two of them spent countless hours together, and after some time, Corinne began to really get to know Boomer's personality, what made him tick, and what made him so special. He stole her heart, and the two created a unique bond. At the same time, the Ministry of Environment was in process of updating their captive management regulations, and in 2021, they were given the news that certain species could not be held in captivity in Saskatchewan without licensing. Great horned owls were one of these species, and the rehab center would not be permitted a license. After just a few short years together, Corinne had to say goodbye to Boomer. This news was devastating, but regardless of how painful it would be to let him go, Boomer deserved a good home. She began reaching out to rehabilitation centers across the country, and finally, after months of searching, she was overcome with joy when she contacted the Prince Rupert Wildlife Rehab Center. The Prince Rupert Wildlife Rehabilitation Center is a volunteer service created by Nancy Galinia and her late husband Gunther. Together, they created a center where all animals from wildlife to domestic pets could be brought in for rehabilitation. The facility has been in operation for over 20 years, and over this time, they've rescued, rehabilitated, and released thousands of animals. When Corinne got in contact with Nancy, she agreed to take Boomer in immediately. Together, Corinne and Boomer safely traveled on a WestJet plane from Regina, Saskatchewan to Prince Rupert on the coast of British Columbia in November 2021. To this day, Boomer can be found living a wonderful life with Nancy, alongside the many other animals that have come across her center. Corinne travels to Prince Rupert each year to pay Boomer a visit, where it's clear to see that their friendship is stronger than ever. At the sound of her voice, his inner child comes out as he greets her with hoots and baby chatter.
3: Hello! Hi, my boy! Hi!
2: With each visit, Corinne is reminded and proud to see how far he's come since his accident as a baby.
3: There's the chatter that I know with Booms.
2: I met Boomer back in 2024 while visiting Prince Rupert. He's a beautiful bird, so I snapped a few photos of him that I think turned out pretty nice. It's clear to see how hard Nancy worked, and how much compassion she showed for the animals at her center. I figured the least I could do to help was to share some of the photos I took while visiting the Prince Rupert Wildlife Rehab Center. I left a review on Google highlighting my experience and praising the work Nancy's done. Included in my review was a photo of Boomer. I don't know how this came about, but maybe it just goes to show how strong their connection is. But me meeting Boomer led to me meeting Corinne. She reached out to me to ask about the photos of Boomer, and in turn, I asked her about her story. If you want to see these photos of Boomer, check out the show's Instagram page. Or better yet, you can pay Boomer a visit at the Prince Rupert Wildlife Rehabilitation Center if you ever get the chance. Thank you for tuning into today's episode. I hope you enjoyed it. I know it's a little different than usual, but we'll be returning to our normal interview-styled podcast next time. I highly encourage you visit your local wildlife rehab center and learn about the great work they do. Many of them operate almost entirely through donations and volunteer work, so if you're able to, I encourage you to volunteer or donate to these facilities. I want to say thank you to the CFIR radio station, located in Prince George, BC, for providing me with the facilities needed to record this podcast. And an additional thank you to the band Funeral Culture for providing me with the song you're listening to right now. If you're interested in becoming a guest on the show, know somebody you think should be a guest, or, like Corinne, want to share a conservation story of your own, email wilderinsightspodcast@gmail.com or DM me at wilderinsightspod on Instagram. And if you want to help out the show, leave a rating. I'm told that helps. And share this episode with your friends. Thanks again for tuning in. We'll see you next time.

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1: The following program may include content that is not suitable for all audiences, including but not limited to
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0: From New York, this is Democracy Now! Appointed federal judge has blocked President Trump's White House ban on journalists from CNN, MS Now, and Politico. We'll speak with Nobel Prize-winning journalist Maria Ressa. She used to work for CNN. Then the CEOs of major AI companies addressed the UN Security Council, calling on world leaders to adopt international standards for AI development.
1: First, we should begin with narrow agreements that every member can support, such as a ban on using AI to make biological weapons.
0: We'll speak with an AI researcher who's taken part in UN meetings this week and with an expert who's worked with the African Union on AI strategy. Then, who's advising President Trump on AI?
2: The United States also totally rejects any attempt to construct a globalist scheme to control for the artificial intelligence. We're going to encourage it, not rein it in.
0: We'll speak with journalist Jacob Silverman. His latest book is Gilded Rage, Elon Musk and the Radicalization of Silicon Valley. All that and more coming in. Welcome to Democracy Now!, democracynow.org, The War and Peace Report. I'm Amy Goodman. A federal judge has temporarily blocked President Trump's ban on CNN, MS Now, and Politico from the White House. Just after midnight, Judge Timothy Kelly of the U.S. District Court in Washington, D.C., a Trump appointee, granted a two-week restraining order and told the White House to, quote, immediately return, reinstate, and restore the press credentials of the three news outlets. Ted Boutros, an attorney for the outlet, said, quote, this is a strong ruling vindicating freedom of the press, due process, and the rule of law. We greatly appreciate the court's swift action, he said. Meanwhile, the new news site Status is reporting Vice President J.D. Vance was the unnamed senior administration official behind one of the stories the White House used to justify banning Politico from its grounds. Vance has defended Trump's ban on the news outlets as totally appropriate. Leaders of top Ford official intelligence firms testified to the UN Security Council on Wednesday, urging nations to adopt international standards on the development of AI. Anthropic CEO Dario Amodei touted the benefits of the technology, even as he warned the Security Council that it, quote, could be a risk to humanity as a whole, unquote. His competitor, OpenAI Chief Executive Sam Altman, also called for international regulations.
3: At the international level, this will require cooperation. In our history, there have been times where countries who compete and don't always like each other very much still come together for shared interests and the collective good in the face of a powerful new technology. We believe this must be one of those times.
0: Altman spoke as Australian Prime Minister Anthony Albanese revealed that an OpenAI agent hacked an Australian government health website in June where it accessed private data. It's the first known example of an autonomous AI agent hacking a government network.
4: Today, I spoke with the CEO of OpenAI, Sam Altman, to express Australia's extreme concern about this incident. And I also expressed my disappointment that it took the company way too long to inform the government what had occurred and the nature of the way that that notification occurred as well was unacceptable.
0: The Australian Prime Minister said investigators were considering whether to file criminal charges against OpenAI. This follows a series of incidents where frontier AI models escaped containment, self-organized into swarms, launched cyber attacks, and attempted to cover their tracks. Meanwhile, in Washington, Democratic Senator Bernie Sanders and Congressmember Greg Kassar Wednesday unveiled the Ban Artificial Superintelligence Act. The legislation would establish a cabinet-level federal Department of Artificial Intelligence, pause advanced AI development until a new federal regulatory body is up and running, and would ban AI models that exceed human performance and capabilities across most domains. We'll have more on this story later in the broadcast. Iranian President Masoud Pezeshkian delivered a defiant speech to UN General Assembly Wednesday, condemning President Trump's threat to annihilate Iran while calling for diplomacy to end the war.
5: America and Israel attacked us equipped with the latest technology and weapon systems, and our people stood steadfast. Yes, they did hit us, but we did not bend the knee. We did not bow our head. We responded, but we did not hit civilian populations. They came into surrounding territories and targeted our universities, our healthcare centers, our schools, our hospitals, our infrastructures, all of it against international law.
0: A lone U.S. delegate walked out of the U.N. hall in protest as President Pezeshkian spoke. Israel's ambassador boycotted the speech entirely. The U.S. Navy's admitted 8 service members aboard the USS Abraham Lincoln strike group attempted suicide during their historically long Mideast deployment when sailors spent 286 days at sea. Acting Navy Secretary Hung Kao made the admission in a letter to New York Senator Kirsten Gillibrand, who accused President Trump of showing open disrespect to troops and their families. Gillibrand added, quote, that this administration can find endless taxpayer dollars for bombs, ballrooms, and billionaires, but cannot take care of our service members is completely unacceptable, unquote. In August, Defense Secretary Pete Hegseth insisted reports of deteriorating conditions and mental health struggles aboard the Lincoln were, quote, unquote, completely misrepresented. France, Canada, and the United Kingdom have called for Palestinian sovereignty at the UN General Assembly. On Tuesday, French President Emmanuel Macron blasted the world's inability to act on Gaza.
6: Face à Gaza, certains se flattent.
7: What credibility do we have if we continue to remain inactive in the face of Gaza? Some boast of a supposed peace, but this peace hasn't reopened humanitarian routes for a single second. Must we stand by and watch this spectacle that shames us all? Never.
0: Israeli Prime Minister Benjamin Netanyahu condemned Macron's remarks, calling them a, quote, grotesque absurdity, unquote. Netanyahu is addressing the United Nations General Assembly this afternoon. President Trump's hosting Chinese President Xi Jinping in Washington, D.C. for a 3-day summit. She skipped the UN General Assembly in New York. It's the Chinese leader's first trip to the U.S. since 2015. Trump and Xi are set to discuss artificial intelligence, the Iran war, and Taiwan during the summit. There's a state dinner tonight with, among others, tech billionaires. In Michigan, the Grand Rapids Police Department says a man died on Sunday after crashing his car into a tree while fleeing ICE. That's Immigration and Customs Enforcement agents. Guatemala's consul general identified the victim as Mario David Coronado Juarez. Advocates say the 36-year-old was working in construction to provide for his wife and 3 young children in Guatemala. On Tuesday evening, immigrant rights advocates packed the Grand Rapids City Commission meeting, where they accused local police of collaborating with ICE. Mayor David LeGrand declared a recess as protesters chanted Coronado Juarez's name and demanded abolish ICE. In Louisiana, a 36-year-old immigrant from Costa Rica died last week inside the Wynn Correctional Center in Winfield. According to ICE, Carlos Josue Marchena was declared dead after he was found unresponsive. He had type 1 diabetes, and family members said he complained of deteriorating health as he missed meals and insulin shots while being shuttled between ICE jails in multiple states. He's the 55th person to die in ICE custody during Trump's second term and the 25th this year alone. In Texas, Congressmember Greg Kassar Wednesday visited Wilbur Rafael Garces Perez at an ICE jail 3 days after the 28-year-old Venezuelan man was shot by an immigration officer in North Austin. Kassar told reporters Garces Perez needed surgery to remove a bullet that remains lodged in his back. And Congressmember Kassar questioned why Garces Perez was discharged from an Austin hospital after just 4 hours, then taken to an ICE jail 135 miles away.
8: Every single person should have a right to be fully cared for in a hospital bed and not to be dragged to a detention center while you are still bleeding. In fact, in talking to Wilbur, he made it clear to me that he didn't even know that this bullet was still inside of him until more than a day later after being shot.
0: In Washington, D.C., family members of people killed by ICE testified before lawmakers Tuesday at a hearing organized by House Democrats. Witnesses included Ronaldo Salgado and Lorenzo Salgado Jr., whose father was shot and killed by ICE while driving to work in Houston in July. Also testifying were relatives of Renee Good, shot dead in Minneapolis in January by ICE agent Jonathan Ross. This is Renee Good's mother, Donna Ganger.
9: I'm a registered Republican. I voted for President Trump under the impression that these agents were here to protect the citizens of the United States, innocents like our family and the others here, against terrorists. Certainly not to accuse those of us here of being terrorists and take precious lives. This is madness.
0: And here in New York, Hollywood producer Harvey Weinstein was sentenced Wednesday to 15 years in prison for sexually assaulting former TV production assistant Miriam Haley back in 2006. She testified Weinstein forcibly performed oral sex on her in his Manhattan apartment. According to Haley, Weinstein had also hired private investigators to keep tabs on her. Weinstein has been in custody since his first conviction, has already spent more than 6 years in prison. He still faces resentencing in that case in Los Angeles, where he originally received 16 years for rape. And those are some of the headlines. This is Democracy Now!, democracynow.org, The War and Peace Report. I'm Amy Goodman.
10: And I'm Nermeen Sheikh. Welcome to our listeners and viewers across the country and around the world. A federal judge has temporarily blocked President Trump's ban on CNN, MS Now, and Politico, ordering the administration to restore their White House access for 14 days. A lawyer for the outlets described the decision as a, quote, strong ruling vindicating freedom of the press, due process, and the rule of law. We begin today's show with one of the world's leading advocates for press freedom, Maria Ressa. In 2021, she was awarded the Nobel Peace Prize for her efforts to safeguard freedom of expression.
0: Maria Ressa is the founder and CEO of the Philippine independent news site Rappler, and she's a former CNN journalist. Among other places, she covered East Timor. She's also the co-chair of the United Nations Independent International Scientific Panel on Artificial Intelligence. We'll talk about that in a moment. But we're going to begin with this breaking news from overnight, Maria Ressa. A Trump-appointed judge has, at least temporarily, halted the ban on CNN, MS Now, and Politico. Can you talk about the significance of what Trump has attempted to do? And for the first time, the solidarity expressed by the Washington press pool that refused to fill in for CNN, and so you couldn't hear Trump's voice.
11: Well, it was incredible. And, you know, my outlet, actually, my president banned both our reporter and me from the palace at that point. So to see the kind of solidarity that the American media did on Friday was incredible. But look, in terms of the reaction is everyone knows this is unconstitutional. And I struggle when I say that. As a reporter, you sit there and you go, do we say it's unconstitutional or not? Are we supposed to not say that, right? This is the dilemma of a reporter in the age of a death by a thousand cuts. We can't normalize the lies or the impunity that is around us. And so in this case, this particular judge has done this before. And this was during Trump's first term, Jim Acosta. He judged for press freedom in the same way. And it's a simple thing. It's a constitutional move. Whether the Trump administration has already said that it will go ahead and appeal this, you know, for all of that. At this point, People are standing up for rule of law. People are standing up for press freedom. And that's incredibly important because we live in an age where you can't take these things for granted. And having lived through it, there are costs to standing up, but there are greater costs to giving up.
10: So, Maria Ressa, we see that you're in a car on your way to the United Nations. Let's turn to artificial intelligence. You're the co-chair of the United Nations Independent International Scientific Panel on Artificial Intelligence, and AI took center stage at the UN on Wednesday when the heads of OpenAI and Anthropic briefed the UN Security Council. The meeting came as Australia revealed that a rogue OpenAI tool hacked into Australia's national healthcare database in the first known case of AI hacking a government network. Maria Ressa, you were at the Security Council as these CEOs testified. What was most striking to you and most important among the things they said?
11: The mood in the room was actually really fascinating, and the kind of consensus that you see among many of the nation states. First, let me tell you about the thematic brief that my co-chair and I, that the panel came out with on Monday, which showed you exactly what it was. We tried to answer four questions. Question number one was, you know, what actually happened? Question number two is, what trend does that show? And then number three, what do we not know? And number four is, what would be completely irresponsible if we do not act? This is to help policymakers deal with this. That's part of what this independent panel is supposed to do, to give you the facts. And along with those tech CEOs who all have their own interests, you also had Yashua Benjo, who's my co-chair, speaking there, right? And what's the consensus among the majority of it? It seems like everyone knows that AI is now the rogue AI, including the Secretary General saying again this week that it is out of our control. That's in our preliminary panel report that we released in July 1. The frontier models cannot be controlled, right? And so there are several questions. Who's accountable? The tech CEOs were there, but as was Hugging Face. And one of the most interesting things Hugging Face said, the CEO of Hugging Face, was that he couldn't even use the commercial models to help defend against the attack because of the way it was designed. And so what did he do? He went through NVIDIA and used an open source Chinese model. That was fascinating to me because it showed both sovereignty and it showed you the kind of power and control a small group of people will have. So overall, in that room, people said it's time to put guardrails in place, except for some exceptions. And of course, notable is the United States. Michael Kratsias came through. One of the first things he said was, superintelligence, formerly known as artificial intelligence, and then spoke against any kind of global multilateral solution. As a member of the panel, the reason we exist is because the United Nations General Assembly created an expert group, 40 of us from 37 different countries, nearly 50-50 male, female, right, to try to help the world come up with a collective solution. We cannot have a small group, one country with 75% of the world's compute power, and a small group of companies deciding the fate of humanity.
0: So let me ask you about China. You, of course, are from the Philippines. If you can talk about, you know, the fact that China has more regulations in place than does the United States. What kind of regulations? You have Xi right now meeting with President Trump in Washington, D.C. tonight, a major state dinner with heads of the tech billionaires, the CEOs of these companies.
11: Look, in some ways, when you really look at it, for their citizens, the Chinese tech has far more safety measures in place. So, for example, the TikTok, the version of TikTok that is out in China, has child safety measures in place that the Silicon Valley, that others, the commercial models are just now starting to talk about and to put in place. But, of course, what's the biggest problem in this, right? Well, Tiananmen Square doesn't exist, right? So I think this is one of the, this is a creative destruction moment, and the ability to not work together will have massive consequences. One of the lessons I learned in being part of this panel from with 37 countries, we have Chinese, we have Russian. I mean, we are geographically aligned. And what was fascinating is that we weren't fighting based on ideology. The debates, the most stringent debates, did not occur from Russia or China or the United States. It didn't matter because we all agreed on safety measures. Were the most stringent debate, and I said this at the UN when we released the report, right? The most hair-tearing moments were between those of us and big tech, right? So that's, it's actually, it's an incentive structure that we need to prevent, right? Big tech will tell you that they're caught in a race. Silicon Valley will say this, that they're caught in a race that they must win, otherwise China otherwise, China will win. This isn't completely true. And part of it is it's there. It's a boogeyman. But if you look at just, and this is in the preliminary panel report, in terms of compute power, the United States has 75% of the world's compute power. China has 15%. And the EU, which has put in place the most safety measures for the rest of the world, for us and the rest of the world, is only 5%, right? A small group of countries and companies should not be determining the fate of the world.
10: And Maria Ressa, we know you have to go, but a very quick final question. We've spoken to you before about the spread of misinformation on social media. You've expressed concerns about how this could be multiplied with artificial intelligence. If you could elaborate.
11: It already has, Nermeen. If you look at the internet today, 53% of the traffic on the internet is now non-human, right? We're going to deal with AI slop. And the three ways that artificial intelligence, the three waves, right? Social media hijacked our attention. So there's the attention economy. That hasn't been solved. And this is part of the problem, the compounding harms that have not been addressed. So social media, attention economy. The large language models rolled out in two ways. The second is chatbots. The chatbots that are there hack intimacy, right? It's sycophantic by design to keep you scrolling. That brings harms on its own way. We can talk about that more. But the last one is what we're talking about now, which is agentic and multi-agentic. Every step of the way, we lose just a little bit more of our humanity. The attention economy that has brought narrative warfare and has pushed the world 74% of the world is now under authoritarian rule. That's VDEM. We're electing illiberal leaders democratically. The chatbots is hacking our intimacy, and agentic AI, literally, I'd be careful what you give to an agent that we know can't be controlled. Well, that agentic is taking away agency. So to go back, look at the policy. It's time for lawmakers to act. If you don't act now, it's state and tech. We're seeing a tech coup in plain sight. So it's time to push states to act. We, the citizens, should demand better.
0: Maria Ressa, we thank you so much for being with us. I actually expect we could have you on for the whole hour, because if you think you're going to reach your meeting on time, I mean, I've been talking to people who go one city block near the UN right now, and it takes them an hour to drive from one end to the other. But we're going to let you go. Co-chair of the United Nations Independent International Scientific Panel on Artificial Intelligence, co-founder and CEO of the Philippine independent news site Rappler. She also received the Nobel Peace Prize in 2021. Coming up, we continue our discussion on the UN Security Council meeting on AI, where the tech billionaire CEOs testified on Wednesday. Stay with us.

0: We're continuing our look at Wednesday's UN Security Council when top AI executives urged nations to adopt international standards on the development of AI. The meeting came as Australia revealed that a rogue OpenAI tool hacked into Australia's national healthcare database in the first known case of AI hacking a government network. This is OpenAI chief executive Sam Altman.
1: The risk is that it moves so fast that people can no longer follow what's happening or intervene when needed. This would obviously be terrible. The industry must not accept too much technological risk just because the benefits are too great and that they feel too important to slow down. It doesn't matter whether people put the risk of catastrophe at 10% or 1% or 12% or 0.1%. None of these levels are remotely acceptable. And we should not train models that we cannot make an extremely strong case that will be able to keep under human control. These systems could concentrate too much power in too few hands. No one person or company or country should be able to use the most powerful AI models to impose their worldview on everyone else. We are not trying to and must not automate human judgment or human values. If AI is to be democratic, the most important decisions cannot be made by labs in San Francisco alone. They must be shaped through democratic processes and by governments accountable to the people that they serve.
2: That was OpenAI CEO Sam Altman. Anthropic CEO Dario Amodei also addressed the UN Security Council.
3: We will slow down as much as necessary in order to make sure that every successive AI technology that we release is actually safe. First, we should begin with narrow agreements that every member can support, such as a ban on using AI to make biological weapons or permitting your AI technologies to be used to make biological weapons. Second, we should build evaluation and verification systems that keep pace with AI development so that states can have visibility into frontier model capability and can verify each other's commitments. Third, we should establish common global standards for testing AI models for loss of control risks and misuse risks, and a notification system for AI incidents that are significant to global security.
2: That was Anthropic CEO Dario Amodei addressing the UN Security Council on Wednesday. We're joined now by Malo Bergon, CEO of the Machine Intelligence Research Institute. He's participated in several AI-related meetings on the sidelines of the UN General Assembly this week. I mean, you look at this image, the tech billionaires addressing the UN Security Council, calling for regulating their own companies while you have President Trump trying to prevent this from happening. It's quite an amazing image. If you can talk about what your major concerns are right now and where you think the world needs to go.
4: Absolutely. Yeah. I mean, in some sense, I feel like every week there's new whiplash where the conversation has moved so quickly. I've been doing this for 14 years, so it's very interesting. I mean, I think we're headed in the right direction. I do think that the CEOs, while there's a bunch of reason to be cynical about them, are sincere that they think that the progress with this technology is moving too quickly and that they risk losing control of it, and that that could lead to, you know, permanent disempowerment or human extinction. So,
2: how? I mean, everyone keeps saying it could be in 10 years, it could be in 20 mm-hmm. years, but for people who don't understand this technology, how does the world go extinct?
4: So I think the way that I think about it is that, you know, humans have a little bit more of this thing I like to call the thinky thing than the chimps or the mice. This is the thing that allows us to, you know, terraform the Earth and build rockets and send people to the moon. 10,000 plus species, something like that, are extinct, not because we were out to get them, but because we were just changing the world to pursue goals that we cared about to suit our purposes, and they were in the way. And, you know, maybe we hunted some of them. You know, they were made of atoms that we wanted to use for something else. So the concern here is that the AI companies are accelerating towards technology, towards systems that are radically smarter than us, that they don't understand, that often behave in ways that we didn't intend, and that it's very difficult to control something that much smarter than you. And humans right now steer the future of this planet. Not because we're the strongest, not because, you know, we have the biggest teeth, because we're the smartest and we know how to invent technologies to steer the future in the ways that we want. And if we introduce AIs that are radically smarter than us, that don't have the same values, goals, and drives that we want to have, and we don't know how to train AI systems to do that right now, they will be the ones that steer the future. And so whether, you know, we're kind of in the back seat hoping that they steer the world in the right place, or whether they change the world in a way that, you know, causes us to no longer be able to be around, either of those seem bad to me, and I think that's a big risk if we build these systems and we don't understand them.
0: So, Malo, another one, you mentioned the Hugging Face incident.

0: One of the other CEOs who testified yesterday in the Security Council was Clément Delongue of Hugging Face. First of all, if you could explain, you know, how is it that these agents went rogue, hundreds of those agents went rogue. And you've said that, you know, people have been warning for a very long time about the risks of AI, but very little has been done. What did this Hugging Face incident reveal? And then, of course, there have been since, including the Australian Health Ministry, several other instances of this occurring.
1: Yeah. So I think for those who don't know, the quick summary is that OpenAI was testing a bunch of their agents to see how good they were at doing cybersecurity exploit tests. So they would give them some piece of code. They would give them some vulnerability and ask them to use that to try and hack into a certain piece of code or a program. And they were running thousands of agents doing this all in parallel. Some of those tasks might have been impossible. Some of them weren't. This is very common for the AI companies to do. And they removed a bunch of safeguards so that they could really see how hard the AI systems could go with these problems. And what ended up happening in short is that the AI systems hacked out of the protected environment that they were in, were trying to solve these problems, ended up thinking that there was some information that would be useful for helping them solve these problems on Hugging Face, and so hacked, you know, a multi-billion dollar company in order to try and get those answers. And I think the narrative so far about this hack, there's two things that are important. One is a criticism of OpenAI that this is really a cybersecurity problem, that they didn't, you know, harden the sandboxes that the AI systems were in such that it would have been much harder for them to escape if they did that, and that they should have been monitoring them. Like, this happened for weeks. They had an incident earlier in the year and then later after that. And so it's clear that they weren't paying enough attention to what the AI agents were doing and getting up to no good. I think those are both true. And I think that if we were doing that, that incident wouldn't have happened. I think there's a separate thing, which is very important to point at, where people are kind of like, well, you know, you asked the agents to hack, and they hacked. And so you didn't have good security, so they kind of got up to no good outside in the real world. But, like, what did you expect? And I think this is wrong. I think this is the main thing motivating a lot of people at the companies who are concerned, is that an analogy that I like to use here is the AI systems were kind of, you know, let's say, you know, if you were making it a human test, I put you in a room, and I'm like, here's a lockpick set. Here's a safe. I want you to use that lockpick set to get into this safe. That is the task that they were given, essentially. And there's a code in there. You know, the proof that you got in there is you'll tell me what code I put in the safe. What the AI agents essentially ended up doing was finding a way to pry that safe open with something else that was in the room, not using the lockpick kit. Were worried that maybe, you know, there's a security camera in there watching them, broke out the window, found a bunch of their buddies who did the same thing, thought, oh, okay, maybe we can erase the security footage, realize maybe something about how the security camera footage or where it was stored was at some other company somewhere else in the world, took a taxi over there, broke into that place to try and erase the logs. So if people are saying, you know, well, the AIs were just doing what they were told, I think that's not quite right. And this is, I think, what has a lot of the AI companies worried, is that they spend a lot of time training their systems to be more aligned, to be helpful, harmless, honest. A lot of the metrics by which they kind of measure these things seem to be going down over time as they do that. And so when they see kind of the AI systems do this, they're like, yes, we could have locked them up better such that they couldn't have broken out of the window. But if we're kind of on this trajectory where we're getting better and better at making the agents more capable faster and faster, and we don't know how to train them to not do that kind of stuff, that's got them pretty freaked out.
0: Mm-hmm. So one of the CEOs who does not believe all these warnings that AI could potentially pose a risk to humanity such that it would lead to the extinction of human beings is NVIDIA CEO Jensen Huang. He was asked about the increasing number of these warnings about the risks of AI and whether further regulations are called for.
2: All the messaging around the drama of it is unnecessary. It's quite frankly too much drama, irresponsible. It is now grounded on facts. It's now grounded on science. Before we come up with new laws and new regulations, let's apply the current laws and the current regulations.
0: So that was Jensen Huang, a Trump ally and the CEO of NVIDIA, which is, of course, the company that manufactures the chips that are used by all these AI companies. So your response to what he said?
1: Also, the company that just bought Hugging Face, which isn't, you know, pressing charges against OpenAI for being hacked by them, which would be, you know, if a human did it, something that they'd probably be in jail for right now, waiting trial. I don't know. I've seen Jensen talk about this a lot when kind of pushed into the actual concerns about why we would lose control, how we would lose control. I've never been quite satisfied with his answers. I think he's maybe thought about this a little bit, but not very much. So I don't know. You know, there are many people here with many opinions, but you know, there's a survey recently of that was released of the AIs in the field more broadly, and it showed that kind of over time, this survey has been done year after year. Now, I think 1 in 5 of these 1,600 AI researchers think that there's a real risk here, and so I don't know. Jensen certainly has a lot of money on the line to sell more chips if people are doing AI better, and often I find at least some of the voices who are the most dismissive are often the ones who have a lot of to gain from AI technology pushing forward and also are not as much in contact with the technology. So, you know, the AI companies have a lot to gain by AI moving forward as quickly as possible, but also they're in contact with the technology and see the risks from the inside, whereas I think Jensen has a lot of money to gain but isn't necessarily as in contact with what's going on, the challenges. He makes a lot of claims about how they're going to be able to solve a lot of these problems, where I talk to people at the AI companies, and they're like, these problems are really hard, and we're not sure we'll be able to solve them in the relevant time frame.
3: And then you have the Australian Prime Minister saying they may bring criminal charges against OpenAI. Well, OpenAI is hailed as saying, admitting that they broke into this health database of Australia, taking people's private information. This is months after it happened.
1: Yeah. I mean, they've, you know, established this new framework where they're trying to responsibly disclose incidents their AI systems have committed. But it just seems like more and more of them end up being disclosed by people just looking around for other incidents of AIs hacking the internet, or, you know, coordinating on the internet or hacking different systems. And so I think we're very far from, you know, a place where these companies are being held accountable, where there are laws in place to actually, you know, hold them accountable for when their systems get out of control with these even, you know, no one's been hurt by any of these incidents. That won't always necessarily continue to be the case. And so I think it just, this all illustrates how far behind we are on even getting close to taking the risk from these AI systems seriously.
0: Well, finally, companies are increasingly seeing AI helping with AI development itself. Mm-hmm. And faster, much faster than initially expected. Then you have Trump saying that we shouldn't call it artificial intelligence, it's just super intelligence, though tech people say that's actually a different kind of intelligence, more advanced than what we have. But let me ask you this. Does fully autonomous recursive self-improvement, or RSI, already exist?
3: And what is it?
1: It doesn't already exist today. So when people talk about recursive self-improvement, what they're talking about is getting to a point where, you know, in one sense, you can think of AI systems, or what we call AGI, or what people are working towards, as being able to automate all cognitive labor. So, you know, doing some desk job at a computer is some amount of cognitive labor. So is AI research. So is coding. And there's this idea that as you make the AI systems more capable and more general, one of the tasks that they can work on is AI research itself. And we're already seeing this trajectory where I think Anthropic released a report in the last couple of weeks that says that now something like 25% of the AI research and development going on at the company is what they call AI-led, where the AIs do most of the work and the humans are mostly directing them. And the goal of these companies is essentially to get to a point where the AI itself is doing all the AI R&D. One way to potentially operationalize this is they would rather, you know, fire all their technical staff than keep their technical staff and go back to models from a few months ago. And, you know, if the AI systems are doing all the AI research, you can throw a lot more cognitive labor at that, because you can just, you know, you're basically just limited in how many, you know, GPUs you have to run more AI agents to do this research. And that those AI agents will be creating smarter AI agents that will then be more capable of doing the AI research, and so on and so forth. And so we're not there yet. But I think a few months ago, one of the founders of Anthropic was talking about how he thought there was about a 60% chance that they would get to this point by the end of 2028. Now I think people inside the AI companies are really starting to think that could happen sooner. And that's one of the big concerns for how we might lose control, as we get to this point where we kind of are no longer able to supervise the AI research process, because it's most of the AIs doing it. They're doing it faster than we can supervise, and they're getting smarter and smarter. But they're seeing the trajectory of them being able to already make progress on using AI to accelerate AI development. And then we have things like the Millennium Prize that fell this year in the last few weeks. So I think one way to think about this is, last year, with an enormous amount of effort, we were able to get AI systems to basically solve IMO gold medal problems, which are the hardest math problems for high school kids, who are like the most gifted in the world. Now the AI systems that you and I can just purchase on a subscription today can basically solve those if we set them up right. This, you know, on a lark, after hearing a rumor that maybe Anthropic did it, OpenAI, with an unreleased model, threw 1,100 agents over a few days to try and solve some of the most prestigious math problems in the world that have million-dollar prizes on them, some of the hardest things that we care most about, and they took one down. And so there's a lot question that I think a lot of people are asking themselves inside the AI companies. There's probably a lot to find about how to make these AI systems more capable and more efficient. One way I like to put it is, you know, our brains run on about 20 watts. The AI systems, you know, it takes, you know, data centers the size of a city or a small town, you know, or use the power of a small town to train, and they still, you know, wouldn't we just run them using an enormous amount of power? So there's a lot of efficiency to find. They're very inefficient in a bunch of ways. How much harder are those things than Millennium Prizes to find? You know, they're probably, I don't know if they're harder than Millennium Problems, easier than Millennium Problems. We don't know. We haven't thrown that much AI, compute, and like the latest systems at them. And so when I think they're looking at this trajectory, they're looking at their challenges in being able to get these AI systems to behave. They're looking at the fact that maybe we're on the verge of really being able to make some substantial progress at automating AI R&D. There's just a lot of concern that, like, we're moving too fast. We don't know what's happening. This loss of control thing is real. Can we find some way to coordinate such that we can kind of slow down, have more time to figure out how to do this safely?
3: Milo Burgon is the CEO of the Machine Intelligence Research Institute. He's participated in several AI-related meetings on the sidelines of the UN General Assembly this week. This is Democracy Now!, democracynow.org. I'm Amy Goodman with Nermeen Sheikh.
0: For a pan-Africanist perspective on the risks and benefits of AI for Africa, our next guest is working on a strategy with the African Union for the risks and benefits for the continent. We're joined now by Saydina Moussa Indai. He's a member of the Global Partnership on Artificial Intelligence and a senior lecturer at Sheikh Hamidou Khan Digital University in Dakar, Senegal. So welcome, Saydina, to the program. If you could just lay out the concerns in Africa about the way in which artificial intelligence is being deployed and may be deployed in the future.
4: Thank you. Thank you for the invitation. And I think that for African perspective, we have what we call first the global impact. So we have the same threat than we heard about. We can apply in each continent, but we have also another threat, which I can call the colonial AI, the colonialism AI. Because when we talk about the colonialism historically, that involves the control of resources, the control of knowledge, and the control of terms of exchange. And we see that in Africa when we talked about AI, when we could have the control on compute, the control of on data flow, on standards, on even on talent, which can move out of Africa very easily and left Africa without talent. So in this case, we have a continent, we cannot have a control on what's going on in the ground. If we think about controlling AI solution which can have in Africa, most of the countries cannot do that because there's no capacity in Africa. And being permanent consumer is another threat. Because if we don't create also our own AI solution, it could be very, very bad for Africa.
3: Saydina, you are an advisor to the African Union. You've said the biggest threat is colonization by AI. What does that mean?
4: This means that, you know, when we talk about colonization historically, it could be the control of all resources, knowledges, and terms of exchange. And we have it in Africa when we talk about AI. Because right now, we have a lot of countries in Africa having their own national AI strategy, but the implementation is not here because they don't have capacity. And the way we have the other countries helping African continent to implement their own strategy, it's not the good way because how we see, mostly we have partners we would have control on the data, and we just want to apply technology built elsewhere. And it will not work if we don't have our culture inside the AI solution we are using and our own way to control it.
0: And do you think it has any potential benefits in, for example, agriculture or the health sector?
4: Of course. It's the same than everywhere. We can have precise health care. We can have precise agriculture. In education sector, we could have our individual pathway to learn. In culture also, we can use AI to have cultural preservation, and we are doing it a lot. And so it's the same than everywhere else, I think.
3: Finally, we just have 30 seconds, but yes. This idea of AI with an African perspective that you're also bringing to these UN side meetings this week, what that means?
4: That means that if you think about AI, it's built by bias. You know, it's built by a lot of data coming from elsewhere, and you know that makes Africa using AI with another context, and sometimes you use it, but you're infusing another culture in your culture, and it's very difficult for some countries to build their own solutions. So they keeping to use open source solution, but it's built with other data.
3: Well, interestingly, no African country has a seat on the UN Security Council, something that the UN Secretary General Antonio Guterres says should be reformed. We want to thank you so much for being with us, Saidina Moussa Ndiaye, member of the Global Partnership on Artificial Intelligence, has worked with the African Union on the development of the Pan-African AI strategy. We thank you for being with us. Coming up, Jacob Silverman, author of Gilded Rage, Elon Musk and the Radicalization of Silicon Valley. Stay with us.

0: The world turned upside down by the British musician Billy Bragg. I'll be in London tomorrow, Friday, for the screening of Steal the Story, Please, speaking afterwards, and also on Monday, and then on to Copenhagen and Berlin. You can check our website at democracynow.org. I'm Amy Goodman with Nermeen Sheikh.
1: Addressing the UN General Assembly on Tuesday, President Trump said the U.S. would not be reining in artificial intelligence, telling the gathered world leaders, quote, whoever wins AI wins.
2: The United States also totally rejects any attempt to construct a globalist scheme to control for the artificial intelligence being spoken of so much now, hereinafter officially called super intelligence. Whoever wins AI, you have to remember this, and now I say, whoever wins SI, whoever wins super intelligent, wins. That's the group that wins. And we're leading now over China by a lot and everyone else. But we will only encourage super intelligence. We're going to encourage it, not rein it in.
1: While AI CEOs on Wednesday called for some kind of international regulation on AI development while speaking to world leaders at the United Nations, President Trump has called warnings about AI risk a hoax, likening it to global warming. He's instead announced plans for a so-called AI force.
0: Well, who is advising President Trump on AI? One primary voice in the room is former White House AI and crypto czar David Sacks. He stepped down as czar in March after his 180 days as special government employee expired. He's now co-chair of the President's Council of Advisors on Science and Technology. David Sacks spoke earlier this month at Politico's Decoded Summit in Washington, D.C. Here he is addressing a question about President Trump's response to AI concerns.
3: He's seen this movie before. I mean, how many hoaxes have been run on the president himself? Going back to the whole Russiagate hoax, I mean, we've seen this over and over again, that especially before an election, the media will take a narrative. And look, there can be grains of truth to the narrative, right? I mean, like you take the climate change, you know, hoax. There'll be elements of truth. There'll be pseudoscience to it. And then the media will blow it out of proportion and use it to further a political agenda. They have a basic corporate responsibility to make sure their products are safe. If you look at the frontier right now, it's two companies. It's Anthropic and OpenAI. They have duopoly market share in this country. If you measure it based on revenue, if you look at model capabilities, the frontier is two companies. And Dario and Sam have said, okay, we're going to slow down and make sure our products are safe. So again, they are pacing the frontier. We're doing that.
0: To talk more about David Sacks and the other figures and ideas shaping this technology and its relationship to power and governance, we're joined by journalist Jacob Silverman, reporter at the International Consortium of Investigative Journalists. His latest book is Gilded Rage, Elon Musk and the Radicalization of Silicon Valley. It's out this week in paperback. Joining us from Brooklyn, New York. Jacob, so David Sacks is someone you discuss at length in your book, even though in the title it says Elon Musk. He is a well-known name. What should people understand?
4: Well, for one thing, I think what describes him pretty well is that he is Peter Thiel's longtime friend, going back to their Stanford days, and they were writing partners together in the 1990s, doing a lot of culture-warring stuff that we might call anti-woke today, but back then they were against multiculturalism. And they share a lot of the same political philosophies, which is they're pretty right-wing, extremely pro-capitalists, and they are very much in line with the authoritarianism embodied by Trump. And as we've seen with Sachs first occupying that crypto and AI czar position and now on an advisory board, he's someone who's going to be around throughout the Trump administration, I think.
1: So, Jacob, let's go to your book, which is titled Gilded Rage, Elon Musk and the Radicalization of Silicon Valley. I mean, why don't you just explain, first of all, why it's called Gilded Rage? Rage by whom, against whom?
4: Well, obviously, it's a little bit of a throwback to the Gilded Age or a reference there. But I think one of the features that we see in people like Musk or Sachs or Marc Andreessen or a lot of the billionaire tech elites is a real kind of anger. They are very angry in different ways. They're angry at what they see as the excesses of woke culture and liberal and lefty politics. They are angry that the technological utopian world that they believe that they were promised. I mean, they've even used that kind of language. We were promised a better future. They're angry that that hasn't come to fruition. And they're also angry that the Biden administration tried to mildly rein them in certain areas like crypto. And they're angry that they don't have free rein to enact the world they want to enact. And that includes areas like AI. And I think this describes a lot of the right-wing tech elite today.
1: And in fact, much of the tech elite, as you also talk about, attended Trump's inauguration, OpenAI, Apple, Google, Amazon, Tesla, etc. The one exception was Anthropic CEO Dario Amodei. Is that at all relevant or important?
4: I think Amodei tries to skate a certain line. I mean, Jensen Huang perhaps does it in his own way, the NVIDIA CEO. But he's had some clashes with the Trump administration. Trump was trying to designate Anthropic's products as a supply chain risk. But that was after Anthropic got a deal with the Pentagon. And its software is used in Pentagon processes and probably in targeting airstrikes. So I think while Amodei is perhaps the most visible figure, sort of with a somewhat left-of-center posture, he talks a lot about safety and his principles behind AI. He's still someone who is trying to have a pretty close relationship with the Trump administration and is trying to sell his products for military and national security uses.
0: You write of these Silicon Valley billionaires saying their networks of influence helped reelect Donald Trump and installed one of their own, former venture capitalist J.D. Vance, in the vice presidency. If you can lay out their ties to J.D. Vance and what it means to have him second in command. Interestingly, a side note, in this story about Trump banning MS Now, CNN, and Politico, Status, the new news site, is reporting that he was the source of one of the stories that they cited to ban Politico, and he endorsed Trump's ban. But Jacob Silverman, talk about J.D. Vance and his significance.
4: Sure. I think whatever you might think of Vance politically, he is a bit of a chameleon. He's someone who's changed his name a couple times. He's gone through some big institutions in his life, college, law school, the military, that have really shaped him in different ways. And one thing that he discovered when he was in law school is that he hated it when he saw Peter Thiel come to Yale Law School and give a speech. And from there on, Peter Thiel has really guided J.D. Vance's life, including giving him most of his opportunities. So some people might think of J.D. Vance as this sincere Catholic or about hillbilly elegy and this guy with a troubled upbringing. But to people in the tech industry and at some of the highest levels of politics, J.D. Vance is someone who can move between the right-wing tech world and Beltway politics very well. He was a venture capitalist. When he was eventually chosen as the vice presidential pick, you had a lot of people, including on social media, in Silicon Valley who were very excited, not necessarily by his particular politics, but they saw him as one of them. And so I think that is somewhat Vance's skill, which is that he can move between these worlds, including feeding seeding this article in Politico, being an anonymous source, but then working the other side to get Politico banned. I mean, I do think that that is the kind of world that Vance moves through.
0: Jacob, we just have 30 seconds, but then we're doing part two, so you can't go away. And it goes to Elon Musk and the radicalization of Silicon Valley. In 30 seconds, what do you mean?
4: I mean, when you hear Musk talk about the woke mind virus, that is a real thing for him based on his transphobia towards his daughter who came out as trans. I mean, these are people who have really been radicalized in some very visible ways by right-wing forces and also by their time spent together on social media, on Twitter and then X.
0: Well, we're going to go more deeply into this in part two, and people should check it out at democracynow.org. Jacob Silverman is a reporter at the International Consortium of Investigative Journalists. His latest book is just out in paperback, Gilded Rage, Elon Musk and the Radicalization of Silicon Valley. That does it for our show. Tomorrow, I'll be broadcasting from London, from the UK, where Steal the Story, Please, the film about Democracy Now! Will be playing tomorrow night at the in Hackney. Check our website. Sunday and Monday, we'll be playing.
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Hold the feeling close before the moment slips away, 'cause you're a winner today. Yeah, you're a winner today. 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

0: Hey, this is Paul Coniello from Montreal. We're living in a time when protest singers are essential. 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
7: 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My name is Grace, and you're tuned in to Let's Talk Music. Let's Talk Music is a show that I do every week on Thursday at 1 p.m., and you can catch the re-air Saturday at 8 p.m., and we talk about lots of different things. We listen to some music, and this week we've got some music from the past few weeks that we've added to CFUR. If you don't know how our community radio station works, we get music submissions from all over the world. We get physical submissions and digital submissions, and our goal is to share those with you. So, lots of the music that we play is amazing. Well, all of it is. It's so cool to be able to hear all these, like, underground musicians that you might not otherwise get to hear, and it's awesome. Honestly, like, since I've been working here, I feel like I found a whole new love for different kinds of music that I never thought that I would get into. But yeah, it's super cool. There's also lots of events going on. I hope you're enjoying your first week of fall season. I had frost on my car this morning, which was not nice, but I do really like fall. I don't know. Every time it's a new season, I think it's my favorite season, and I actually don't know what my favorite season is. All I know is that I'm not a huge fan of winter after like 2 months. I wish winter would last like the same amount of time as fall lasts. Fall is so nice. I used to bike ride down Otway Road, and like, I loved it. It was so pretty. I don't live around there anymore, so I haven't done that this year, but it is really beautiful. It's quiet. I like bike riding in like quiet places, and I'm not good at mountain biking, so that is not in the cards for me. But I just love all the fall colors, and it is crazy how time flies. Like, I cannot believe that summer is almost already over. The mornings are chilly, but we've been so lucky to have so much sun. It's so nice outside recently, it's just really nice to have a nice sunny nice sunny fall. I was like hot yesterday afternoon. I was wearing like a thin sweater, and I was warm, which is really nice. But yeah, I love this time of year. I feel like there's a lot of like fun things that come back this time of year. Like, we've got the Cougars games going on again, which is exciting, and then we've also got the Spruce Kings games going on again, and then we have primetime wrestling that's coming back. There's a whole bunch of fun stuff that's coming back. I feel like there's a lot more like music events going on in town because no one's like out of town camping or anything like that. I mean, a lot of people aren't. I'm sure that there are some. But yeah, we'll talk a little bit more about that in a few minutes. But the first song I've got for you is by CJ Wiley. This song is called Fluke.

That was Jake Soberlock with the song I'm Worried. Next up, we've got a song by Brett Aaron. This song is called Life Happens. But before that, we've got a live show this evening, Thursday, September 24th at the Almanica Arts Center. We got the Dirty Trash Punk Show at the Prince George Legion. Sorry, not the Almanica Arts Center. And Second Flats. This is tonight. You know, I'm reading off the website. It says the Legion and Almanica Arts Center. I'm going to clear that up after this next song. But anyways, there is a show tonight either at the Legion or the Almanica Arts Center. The show starts at 7:30 and the doors open at 7. And you can get your tickets for $20 online at madloon.ca, or you can get them at the door, which will be fun. I really like punk music. I like punk music a lot more than I thought I ever would. But I have a good time when I listen to punk music. Anyways, this is Brett Aaron with the song Life Happens.

All right, the show happening at the Omanika Arts Center with Grolix and Second Flats is at the Omanika Arts Center today at 7:30. You can get your tickets for $20, and this is an all-ages show. We've also got some live music this weekend on September 26th at the Prince George Legion with Danny Bell, Putty Waters, and Examine the Boar, three local bands, and I think it'll be a lot of fun. I'm excited for this show. We've got Danny Bell and his Disappointments playing some indie rock, folk, psychedelic kind of music led by an accordion pushed through swirling effects. Danny Bell writes music about Prince George, hometown, a blue-collar town, the stink of the pulp mill, and everyday life in northern BC. Putty Waters is an indigenous/Canadian indie singer-songwriter from a community in Terrace, British Columbia. Their work blends indie soundscapes with deeply reflective poetic lyricism, exploring themes of love, loss, healing, and growth. Putty Waters is awesome. Really great band. And then Examine the Boar, inspired by silky sounds of the 70s, the blues and boogie of the 60s, and the energy of the 2000s. I think it'll be really fun. I will be there. Tickets are $20 in advance at www.madloon.ca and $25 at the door. And this is a 19 plus event. There's one more event going on where you can also buy your tickets at madloon.com. It's a burlesque, drag, and live punk music show. That sounds like a great bill all in one. And this is taking place October 3rd. The doors open at 8 and the show starts at 9. Tickets are $25 in advance at www.madloon.ca or $30 at the door. And this is a 19 plus event. And which is super cool. Bug Riot will be there too. Oh, this looks like a really fun show. There's so much cool stuff that goes on in Prince George, especially during the winter months. I think it's awesome. It gives me a reason to leave my home because I I don't do a whole lot of winter sports. I guess I like snowboard, but I have not been snowboarding in a really long time, and I don't do it often enough for it to be something that I say is my winter sport. But it's just good to have things that get me out of the house in the winter. It's easy to fall into the slip of going to work and then going home and then, I don't know, just reading a book or something like that. It is good book season. Also, if anyone has ever watched Gilmore Girls, it's the perfect time. I love Gilmore Girls. I think that's like probably the show that I've watched the most in my lifetime. I feel like I know like what happens in every episode. I've watched it so many times over and over again. Oh, it's just such a good show. It's just so wholesome. And I like watching it in fall. I haven't watched it in a while. Well, like I haven't actually watched it. Like I feel like I watch a lot of TV as like background noise. I don't know. I'm not really like a TV movie kind of person. I don't really watch TV or movies, but I use it as background noise a lot. Like sometimes when I listen to music as background noise, it like gives me anxiety because like I'll chime in for a minute and it'll be like, I don't know, like a sad lyric and then I'll get sad. But like, I feel like when it's a TV show and I chime in for a minute, I don't know. Most of the time I don't really know what's going on. So then I kind of just chime back out and fall back into my headspace. All my friends make fun of me because I like never watch TV and I like don't know what a lot of movies are. Over the years, I'm slowly getting to watch all the classic TV shows and movies that everybody always talks about. I think next on my list is IT or ET. I think it's ET. It's the one with the alien. I think. I'm pretty sure that's what I'm thinking of. And then there's one, The Matrix. I feel like that's what I should also watch next. But anyways, next up on CFUR 88.7 FM, we've got the song Three Long Halls by Ryan Lindsay. Enjoy.

That was Loren with the song Gold in California. Next up, we've got Dinosaur Jr. with the song Take Me With You. And if you didn't know, Almanica Arts Center does open mic nights as well. I believe they do it once a month. And this

Interested in the same thing as you. I feel like honestly, if I were to move to a new town, I would be looking for open mic nights. I feel like it's a really great way to get to know people and just have a fun time. There's a few places in town that do open mic nights. Yeah, they're all really awesome. Mostly restaurants. I think Trench has an open mic night and Nance Yo's does an open mic night, and I'm not 100% sure, don't quote me on this, but there's a restaurant in town called Ohm and I feel like they have open mic night, but maybe they just do karaoke. But karaoke is a lot of fun too. I don't like doing karaoke, I just like to watch karaoke. I like watching people sing karaoke. I think it's fun. I like singing along from the sidelines. There's quite a few places in town that do karaoke too, which is super cool. We've also got the prime time wrestling happening this weekend. I have never been, but I have a lot of friends that have been, and they say it is a lot of fun. It's happening Friday, September 25th, and Saturday, September 26th, from 7 to 10 p.m. at the Civic Center. And you do have to buy tickets in advance. 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

That was True Mountain Laurel with the song Bird of Prey. National Day for Truth and Reconciliation is coming up Wednesday, September 30th. There is an event at Clayley Tanay Memorial Park on the 30th for this event, taking place from 12 to 5 p.m. You can join in at Clayley Tanay Memorial Park for the community's main day of learning, reflection, healing, and celebration. Beginning at 12 p.m., participants can choose between a guided reconciliation walk or a community reading of the 9-4 calls to action at 2 p.m. Gather for ceremony and celebration of culture, including a drum in for survivors, moments of reflection, and the voices of survivors. And I think this is something really important, and I think it's really awesome that the city is doing this as well. Again, this is at Clayley Tanay Memorial Park, Wednesday, September 30th from 12 to 5 p.m. for National Day of Truth and Reconciliation. Alrighty, next up on CFUR, we've got the song Full Flight by the band Excuse Me.

That was Mama's Broke with the song Old Fashioned Love Song. Pumpkin carving season is coming up really soon. And there's a pumpkin patch at Borman Farms where you can go and visit and stroll through and get your own pumpkin to carve. This is happening this weekend. My gosh, I feel like there's so much going on this weekend. On Friday, September 25th to Sunday, September 27th. The time slots are Friday, 1 p.m. to 6 p.m. and Saturday and Sunday, 10 a.m. to 5 p.m. I will give you the website where you can get your details about your tickets. But the pumpkin patch is beautiful. You can wander through the charming pumpkin patch and find your perfect pumpkin. One thing to be aware of is pumpkins are not included in the ticket price and need to be added to your cart to guarantee a take-home pumpkin. There is family fun zones, there's a petting zoo and a kids play area, fall-themed photo areas, there's games and activities, enjoy traditional fall-themed games. There's a hayride, food and treats at the Bloom Cafe where you can get ice cream, snacks, warm and cold beverages, and seasonal treats like caramel apple slices with your choice of toppings, hot apple cider, and kettle corn. And this is at Borman Farms where the Sunflower Festival takes place as well. I carved my first pumpkin like 3 years ago. I didn't grow up celebrating Halloween, so like I never carved a pumpkin until I was like 19 or something. I carved a pumpkin the year after that as well, but I suck at it. It's actually really hard to carve a pumpkin. Maybe we just didn't have the right tools, but it is cool. It's a lot of fun. I don't enjoy like taking all the seeds and stuff out of the pumpkin. That part kind of grosses me out. I don't like the feeling of that on my hand. But it is fun and it is cool, and I'm glad I did get to experience carving a pumpkin. I think the first time I went trick-or-treating, I was too old. I was 16, but it was so worth it. Me and my friend went as spies. I think because we thought that we were too old and we were worried that people would notice that, like, we looked too old. But, like, I had to go trick-or-treating at least once in my life, and I remember we walked around with these big pillowcases and got a lot of candy. I was like in shock. I don't even like candy. I like chocolate though. I like chocolate a lot, but I don't really like candy. I don't remember what I did with all my candy. I think I just gave it to my friend, but it was a cool experience, and I can't believe that I had never experienced trick-or-treating. Honestly, I just like always had this idea of Halloween in my head that it was some like awful day and scary things and bad things happen, and it was not like that at all. Honestly, it was really sweet. I liked it. I kind of wish that, like, I don't know, I really like nighttime events. Like, being a kid, I loved when I got to like do something late at night. Like, it was thrilling to me, and I kind of wish that trick-or-treating was like later at night. Like, I know it's probably a good thing because sometimes Halloween is on a weekday, and especially if your children are little and you're going trick-or-treating, it's probably nice. But I always just wish that like I could have went as like a, I don't know, just later in the night. I don't know, it's just cool staying up late when I was young. I liked it. Anyways, yeah, this is at Borman Farms. Borman Farms is super cool. They've been doing a lot for the Prince George community. And you can find more about this event at www.northernlightswinery.ca. All right, next up, we've got the band Oz Conscious with the song Powder Love on CFUR 88.7 FM.

Georgia Harmer and Field Guide with the song Waste Your Time. Thank you so much for tuning in to this episode of Let's Talk Music. 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Thank you so much for tuning in. I hope you have a wonderful rest of your day.

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3: 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BC Hydro is building 500 kilovolt transmission lines and various associated pieces of infrastructure like electrical substations from Prince George to Terrace, BC, through two phases. The first one is going from Prince George to Glenannan near Fraser Lake, from there to Telqua to Terrace. The project has been dubbed the North Coast Transmission Line and has brought the attention of all levels of government and a number of First Nations. Ground was broken on that project at the Williston substation by Pineview, just outside of Prince George Clairvaux-Tenay, on September 3rd, 2026. And such an undertaking will require quite a few skilled hands. And a lot of the electricity being transmitted along this northern BC corridor would be created from electrical generating sites in northern BC, some of which have not been built yet. A transmission line like this has the potential to power all kinds of industrial projects. Again, many of which require a lot of skilled workers to make happen, creating a regional demand for that specialized workforce. Charlotte Mita, BC Hydro's CEO, is often moving around the province, but typically based in BC Hydro's Vancouver office. On September 3rd, though, she was here in Prince George, Clairvaux-Tenay, at the groundbreaking ceremony for the North Coast Transmission Project, Phase 1, and we had a chance to ask her what BC Hydro's strategy for getting a hold of all these skilled workers looks like, and a few more questions. We take you to that conversation now. Are there initiatives that BC Hydro is undertaking to try to look at what local populations are around in those areas and figure out how to, you know, take advantage of that population and, you know, upskill where possible?
4: Yeah, I mean, BC Hydro has to serve this huge province, right? And it's, what, a million square kilometers. So we have literally offices all over the province. I think we have about 60 sort of headquarter line station offices. And so we have a pretty extensive apprenticeship program. We also have a lot of technical training programs. And so we have been for a couple of years now expanding all of those apprenticeship programs, technical training programs, in anticipation of this project, these projects just ramping up. We work really closely with our unions as well and government agencies to make sure that we are part of that broader training. And we work really closely also with a lot of institutions like post-secondary trade schools, looking at, you know, telling them what our skills we need for the future of these projects and working with them on curriculum development, just trying to build kind of relationships with them.
3: What have those conversations been like? Have you been met with enthusiasm? Are people like, oh yeah, we're right on it, you know, we're ready to take that on? Or how do those conversations typically go?
4: Well, they go really well because there's a win-win here, right? Like, I mean, post-secondary institutions, trade schools, they want to be supplying the right skill sets and developing people for jobs that are going to emerge. So, and we need them. Like, you keep hearing about skills shortages coming. So again, we can't build any of these projects without really, really good skilled workforce out there. So it's mutual benefit. And we have actually some pretty passionate people at BC Hydro who have got the relationships with those schools. They may have come out of them and, you know, just want to build that next generation of workers.
3: I feel like BC Hydro has offered scholarship programs, things like that in the past. Is that on the radar as well into the future?
4: We still, I mean, I could get you the link later, but we still offer scholarship programs, again, in areas that we're looking for, engineering, environment, all those kinds of areas, yeah, and trades.
3: When it comes to developing that base of skilled workers, do you look at that as the government's responsibility to develop it, the communities or industries, or some kind of magical trifecta? I don't know. How do you see it?
4: Yeah, it has to be all of them, and we feel we really have to do our part, which is why we have, you know, one of the biggest apprenticeship programs in the province, because you you got to be part of the solution. You can't just keep poaching trained up workers from other companies, right? We're not helping them. So we see ourselves as having a really big development role in that. If we aren't putting big apprenticeship programs together, yeah, we're not doing our part.
3: You rewind a few years ago, the provincial government at the time had kind of a hard time justifying why the Site C hydroelectric dam project was necessitated. But if you look at now, all of a sudden our energy demands have expanded greatly, and it almost looks like Site C Dam, oh my goodness, this isn't even enough. We need more and more and more. We're on the precipice of so much electrical demand due to industrial expansion, electrification of various aspects of society, and BC Hydro is looking to meet that demand. You mentioned expansion of, I think it was Revelstoke 6. For those unfamiliar, that refers to the Revelstoke Generating Station Unit 6 project. The BC community of Revelstoke, not only known for excellent downhill sports, also has a significant hydroelectric dam. There is room for a sixth and final generating unit at that site, which could add 500 megawatts of capacity to that already existing generating station. Construction is already underway on that project, with the goal of making it operational by December 2032. And on the agenda, at least being talked about, is the Site E Dam downriver from where the current Site C Dam is. It's near the Alberta-BC border in Clayhurst area. What can you tell us about that as far as what necessitates that, what BC Hydro is hoping to generate out of that project?
4: Yeah, so I can't tell you too much about the project right now because we are studying it. And I really mean that because, as you mentioned, we need capacity, we need energy. And we need to look at all alternatives. And all supply alternatives have trade-offs, right? And it's really hard to make those trade-offs if you're not looking at everything. And so right now, Site E is a purely technical study to see if it is viable, like technically, geotechnically, economically, and see where it stacks in the list of options we have. You know, we have wind. We've procured a lot of wind. Some people like wind, some people don't like wind. We need capacity projects, which are different than just energy. We need to be able to dispatch huge amounts of megawatts. You know, so what I'm trying to do right now is get facts on the table. And Site E was literally a desktop study from the 70s, not much in it. And we want to be transparent. There's no secret Site E project going on. We wanted to come out and say, we're looking at that. We're looking at Hamathco.
3: For those unfamiliar, the Hamathco project is a potential hydroelectric project near the Butte Inlet, about 250 kilometers northwest of Vancouver on BC's mainland, but about 100 kilometers north of the Vancouver Island community of Campbell River. The potential 900 megawatt generating station presently has the support of the Hamathco First Nation, but the criticism of the Chilcotin National Government.
4: We're looking at more wind, we're looking at what expansion or optimization of existing facilities look like, and then stacking those all and seeing the environmental impacts, the technical, all that.
3: Gotcha. Under review. And
4: I mean that. Like, it's, yeah. We are deliberately trying not to get behind any particular project right now because we just don't have all the facts.
3: And here we are in Prince George. You know, we call it the Northern Capital.
4: Yeah.
3: You know, it's not that far north, really, but we feel we're in the north part of the province. And from this northern region on upward to the Yukon border, a lot of the population feels they end up shouldering a lot of industrial projects, electrical projects, wherever they are, for the benefit of the larger population in the south of the province. When it comes to some of these developments, though, when we look at the Northwest Transmission Line, this is actually something that is in that northern region. It sounds like it is to service northern industrial projects, things like that. But there's a lot of northern communities that aren't yet tied onto the grid. And will there be like incentives or ease of access to tie into a development like this for communities as opposed to just industrial projects that, you know, could benefit communities through jobs, et cetera, but actual electricity in our homes?
4: Yeah, I know. And you know, over the years, BC Hydro has taken over communities that we'd consider off-grid. Right. And there was must be 5 or 10 years ago now, there was a real push with the remote community electrification, which got a lot of off-grid communities either connected or looked after by BC Hydro. These big transmission projects, it's challenging because they are not distribution projects, right? So it doesn't change often the ability to tap and provide more power to other smaller facility. You have to build substations to do that. And I mean, what I could say is that, you know, we're just constantly looking at the reliability that we have to serve small communities. It's always a cost thing as well. Like, can we, building electrical infrastructure to remote communities just costs a lot. And so, yeah, I mean, I think it's an important thing. We get into these discussions as part of, well, UBCM's coming up, you know, where community municipalities come and talk to us about what they're looking for from BC Hydro. At this point, I can't think of a particular community that we're actually like tied directly to this project that we're going to be providing more electricity to. But yeah, I mean, I think in general, it's something that we're always kind of got our mind to. And we have tariffs.
3: An explainer on the tariffs. As of 2026, the concept of tariffs have entered into most household conversations, but that's often related to United States-Canada trade relations. And sure, something like copper wire used in electrical generation and transmission is subject to those tariffs and would likely play a role in increasing the cost of connecting you or your community to the electrical grid, but that is not what BC Hydro CEO Charlotte Mita is talking about in this case. When it comes to electrical generation and distribution within the province of British Columbia, we actually have our own internal tariffs. There's a regulatory framework that's governed by the BCUC, or the BC Utilities Commission, which oversees how all the electrical generation fits together across the province. For example, they don't want a haphazard mess of wires and energy crisscrossing all over the place in a bird's nest of short-circuiting chaos. There are internal tariffs related to supplying electricity into the grid, operating a shared generating facility, and BC Hydro also has a distribution extension policy that deals with connecting new customers or even communities to the grid. It's a crown corporation, not a crown charity, so nothing's free. All the activities have some kind of a cost. These tariffs and distribution policy help to determine how much it costs, with a certain amount of consistency and regularity. Often not cheap, at least if your perspective is of an individual or smaller community. Anyway, those are the tariffs being spoken of, not US-Canada international trade tariffs.
4: Right, we have tariffs. Communities come to us. We have to follow the tariff in terms of what an interconnection costs and all of that. But we tend to try and work with communities on the best alternative.
5: Interesting.
4: Yeah. Yeah, we're stuck with the tariffs. That's what
5: gotcha.
4: We do. Okay.
5: Gotcha. Thank you so
4: Thank
5: much
4: you.
5: For coming. To
3: that was Charlotte Mita on September 3rd at the groundbreaking ceremony for the North Coast Transmission Line project, initiating at the Williston Substation in Pineview, just outside of Prince George's city limits. She's the Chief Executive Officer for BC Hydro, British Columbia's crown corporation delivering electrical utilities across the province. Speaking on what they can bring to the table as far as the upskilling required across the northern region of the province, and a little on how the organization is growing to meet the increasing electrical demand within British Columbia. This is Ian Gregg reporting for CIFA Radio's Due North on 88.7 FM. 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
8: Hello, everybody. Thank you for tuning in to CFUR 88.7 FM. My name is Grace, and today I am joined by the lovely local musician, Susie Ruth. Thank you so much for being here, Susie. Would you like to introduce yourself and tell us a little bit about yourself?
9: Hi, Grace. How are you?
8: I am good. How are
9: good.
8: You doing?
9: I'm good.
8: Good.
9: I'm Susie Ruth, and I'm a local musician. I'm born and raised, pretty much. In Prince George. I love it here. When I was a teenager, I feel like most teenagers who have like been born here are like, oh, this town. But then like I've gotten older and I actually love it. It's so beautiful here.
8: It really is. Yeah. I also went through the same thing. I was born and raised here, and growing up, I was like, oh, there's nothing to do here. But once you realize the beauty, it is a very,
9: it's better.
8: It is. Yeah. And there's a lot of cool, like, little communities going on in Prince George, which is so cool. You just have to find, like, your place.
9: Gotta find your niche.
8: Yes, exactly. Mm-hmm. So tell me a little bit about your music journey. Where did you begin, and how did you get to where you are now?
9: Oh man, that's a long story, but I'll shorten it for our listeners.
8: Okay.
9: I was gonna say viewers, but there's no viewers here.
8: Just listeners.
9: Yeah. Well, I started singing when I was really little, and then and taking piano lessons. My mom's a piano teacher, so she kind of got me to start when I was really little. And then, yeah, I love singing. I was always singing and dancing around to my show tunes when I was little. And then I started taking lessons, and then I really decided that I was like, this is something that I want to pursue as a career, was when I got to perform with Foreigner in 2018 with my choir that I was in.
8: Wow.
9: Yeah, that was super cool.
8: That is so cool.
9: It was super fun. They're really nice guys. I got to go backstage, was super cool, and then up on stage with them, and that was, I got to sing. Oh man, I forget the song. It was so long ago. But, and then I decided to go to music school, and I had always kind of thought maybe SFU, they have a music program. But then I decided to go to Selkirk College in Nelson instead, and they have a contemporary music and technology program, which is perfect. So you get to learn how to record and how to songwrite and how to be a performer, pretty much. That was really fun. Happened during COVID, though, so my first year is always the year that I think of, because it was right before COVID. And then COVID hit, so my second year was Zoom, and doing music school over Zoom is not fun.
8: No, I can imagine, because I feel like part of, like, music school is also just, like, connection with other people. Yeah.
9: Yeah, so being isolated during that really unprecedented time was really hard, and to make music that way was really hard. But we got to have some really incredible opportunities that I don't think people got to have before. We got to meet some producers and musicians from all over the place, like Greg Wells from lives in California. He worked on like The Greatest Showman and things like that. He's worked with like the biggest stars. And then Sean Hook, who I don't know if he's awesome. We got to have like a little chat with him. That was really cool. Yeah, so there was some drawbacks. A lot of drawbacks, but there were also some benefits. And then I moved back here, and I've just been trying to pave the way ever since.
8: Awesome. That sounds so cool. You got to meet some really, really cool people.
9: I have.
8: That is so very cool. So how would you describe your music style now, and how would you say it has changed since going to music school and doing all the things that you've been through?
9: There's a lot to think about there.
8: I know, it's a big question.
9: It's a big question. I don't know. I honestly, when I first started out in music school, I could not write a song for the life of me. Mm-hmm. I tried. It was really bad. And I was just so inspired by the people around me who just, like, I felt like they could just write a song without even thinking about it. And so I really tried to write a good song. A lot of failures that I don't even talk about anymore. And then I finally wrote one that I was like okay with. I was like proud of my very first song. It's my very first song, and it's not very good, I would think now anyways, but but little me was very proud of it, and I am proud of her for that. So, I don't know. I think that it's just my music style is a little more mature now, I would say. I don't know if I have a specific style that I write in. I kind of feel like I write all over the place. Like, I can write, like, something that I would imagine be, you know, top 100 hit, maybe. That's reaching, but...
5: No, you could do it.
9: Like, super heavily produced to, you know, something that is maybe more like folky pop indie, kind of very like chill.
5: Yeah.
9: Sometimes I've written like R&B. Like I have so many styles that I've written in. So I don't know if I could nail one down and be like, that's me, but maybe all of them together is what I am.
5: Mm-hmm. I like that answer. I feel like it's in a way, it can be limiting to limit yourself to one kind of music. But when you open the doors to everything, it can lead to something that you never would have thought 100%. you could do. Yeah.
9: Yeah.
5: Absolutely.
9: Feels too in the box for me to just stick to one.
5: Yeah. Oh, I like that, though. That's it just leads for so much creativity.
9: Exactly. 100%.
5: So you have a single out called Running. Tell me a little bit about this song and what inspired it. It's so beautiful. It like reminds me of like Adele. Like you just have, yeah, your voice is so beautiful. Yeah.
9: Thank you so much. I love Running. Okay, I should preface. I don't like actually like running. I'll do it, but I don't love it. but I wrote this song after some boy drama, as I'm sure everyone can relate to, and I just felt like I needed to, I don't know, run away from the situation and figure out who I was and figure out like who I could be, not, I don't know if that makes any sense, but just felt like I needed to like run away from the situation, see how, and like my healing journey, I guess.
5: No, I totally understand where you're coming from. I feel like sometimes when you're in a certain situation, like the perspective of yourself can be altered,
9: and 100%.
5: It's hard to come back from that, because especially when it's been like years of like being in that situation, like 100%. You've probably changed over those years, and you don't even know, because just the situation.
9: Wouldn't even recognize yourself if you pass yourself in the mirror.
5: Totally. Oh, it's a very beautiful song.
9: Thank you.
5: What was your songwriting process like when you wrote that song? Was it something that happened all at once, or something that maybe took a while, or maybe you wrote it in like an inspiring place?
9: My writing process for Runnin' was actually one of the first songs that I wrote very quickly. I have a couple other ones that are similar, like Lucky Stars only took me about a week to write, and I haven't really changed very much since then. Of the song, I should say. Runnin', I think, took me 3 to 5 weeks is what I'm estimating. Usually songs, if you're listening and you're a songwriter, usually songs take me a lot longer to write. So that's kind of a fluke when that happens, almost. I was house sitting for this lady, and she had this really beautiful old piano in her living room, and I would just kind of tinkle around on it, and then I started with the chorus first, which doesn't always happen. I usually just kind of, I mean, I guess depends. I like think of lines in my head whenever I'm out and about, and then sometimes they turn into a chorus, sometimes they turn into a verse or a bridge, kind of just how it decides to go, I guess.
5: Yeah, whatever comes happens.
9: Yeah, exactly. Yeah. But I wrote the chorus like, I think, in an afternoon. It was like very quickly. I just kind of found the chords that I liked, and then I yeah, the chorus came right out and I was like, okay, now we're rolling.
5: It was just like emotional pour.
9: Yes. Yeah. 100%.
5: Yeah.
9: I was in my feelings for sure.
5: Yeah. Oh, I feel like that's one of the best ways to write songs because it's like so connecting for other people too. Like in your song Runnin', like it just, I don't know. It was just so powerful. It was
9: Thank
5: just an impactful
9: so
5: song. Oh, you're so welcome.
9: I got to shout out my producer and master and mixer. She was all three. Grace Chang.
5: Yeah.
9: I don't know. She's probably not going to know that I'm doing this interview. Haven't talked. Yeah. She's amazing. I think she's in Toronto now and doing lots of work with like some really amazing people. So I was really, really lucky to work with her. I went to Vancouver and just recorded in her basement and stayed with her for a couple days and we got it pretty much nailed over those couple days. That was fun.
5: That's so cool. Yeah. I that was actually my next question. What was the recording and mixing
9: Sorry.
5: And mastering? No, no, it's good. We love when people talk. That's what an interview is for.
9: Yeah, that's true.
5: But that's so cool that you were able to go to Vancouver to record a song. Like it sounds like it is very, very well done.
9: Thank you.
5: If you were to record music again, do you think that you would go back or is there anything that you would do differently? Mm-hmm.
9: I would love to go back and record with her again. I feel like she recorded all of my demos with me as well. So she just really knows me in and out as an artist and how, like, what my sound is, I suppose, which is really helpful. I would like to record with her again. But there are definitely things, like, I would change. I feel like I was quite young and naive when I recorded for the first time. I really underestimated how much time in the booth it actually was.

0: someone who's singing practice, do your warm-ups and practice, because it makes huge difference.
1: Totally.
0: Yeah.
1: That is something that I learned the hard way.
0: Yes.
1: Yeah.
0: I do wish that I had taken my advice that I'm giving right now a little more seriously back then, because my voice has grown up a lot since then. So I would like to, I'd like to record again and see what my voice can do now.
1: Yeah.
0: Yeah.
1: Absolutely. And I can totally agree. Like, your voice is a muscle. So it's like if you were about to like go 100%. And like lift a whole bunch of heavy stuff, you would warm up first, you know? Like, it's not
0: any
1: different.
0: Don't do it cold.
1: Yeah, yeah. Totally. Yeah. It's hard to learn the hard way, but once you learn it, you realize how important it is. Yeah.
0: Yes.
1: Yeah. So who are some of your biggest influences, and do you think they have an influence on the music that you make today?
0: Definitely. Okay. People might call me cliche after this, but one of my biggest, I have a lot of musical influences, like stemming from just, you know, like my friends, like Genevieve, Gil, you're amazing.
1: Oh, that's so kind of you, Susie.
0: Like my friends, Talal McBriar and Grace Clark, like, and their writing styles and stuff like that. Really inspired by them. But of course, as a songwriter, I am always impressed and inspired by Taylor Swift's lyrics.
1: Yes.
0: I know people are always like, oh, like, they like to hate on Taylor Swift, but her lyric, you cannot deny that her lyricism is amazing. So I really am inspired by her, as well as, you know, Phoebe Bridgers, Bon Iver, The National. Yeah, there's some Lizzie McAlpine.
1: Mm-hmm.
0: Yeah. Noah Kahan.
1: Yes.
0: Yeah.
1: Those are some great inspirations.
0: Yeah.
1: Yeah.
0: Definitely.
1: Do you think there's one in specific that has a big influence on the music that you make today?
0: I think Taylor Swift has a pretty good hold on. I remember I listened to when she put out the Tortured Poets Department last year. I had like a listening party with my friends, and once we listened to the whole album, I went back on one of my songs and I wrote a bridge in an entirely different way, and it really made the song what it is now, which I don't actually play it very often, but I should, because it's very beautiful and I really like the lyrics in that one. I think I am pretty proud of them, so yeah.
1: Oh, I would love to hear it, and I can definitely agree. I think Taylor Swift is like, she, like, honestly, her songs, it's just not like any other artists.
0: No.
1: Like, I feel like one thing about artists nowadays is like a lot of like pop music is turning into like something so like different. But
0: yes.
1: Taylor Swift has just like her complete own thing going
0: 100%.
1: On, and she rocks it.
0: And she likes to, I like that she just kind of dives into all different kinds of music as well. She kind of has her foot in the door everywhere. So
1: I agree. Taylor Swift is awesome.
0: She's awesome.
1: Yes. So what is something that motivates you to continue making music?
0: Well, usually it's just I have a harder time writing music if I'm not inspired. So I really need my life to be exciting if I'm going to write anything. But I really, it's almost kind of like a type of therapy. I think a lot of people would agree with me. Like, songwriting is a way to work through some hard things, work through the fun times, talk about the feelings of a new relationship, which is why music is so relatable to so many people, because, yeah, they feel connected to that, because everyone can relate to all these, like, human emotions, right? So connecting with my audience and making sure that everyone feels like someone else knows what they're going through, I think, is something that really drives me to keep writing.
1: And I think that is also such an important thing about music, is like, oftentimes for me, I like find myself in situations where it can be really hard to like talk about your feelings.

0: things and really open up to someone. But when you hear a song that you relate to, it's like just a different feeling, like knowing that at least there's someone out there that 100%. Can understand. Yeah. And then it, I don't know, makes it easier to open up about things.
1: Yes.
0: And it's like comforting in a sense.
1: 100%.
0: Yeah. Yeah, absolutely. So have you had any challenges you've had to overcome being a musician? And if so, how did you do so? I mean, you kind of talked a little bit about like songwriting before you went to school. Yeah.
1: Yeah, I did not know how to songwrite. Now I do, thankfully. honestly, my vocal growth, I would honestly say, is another one. Before I went to music school, I had a hard time, you know, reaching those higher notes and not being breathy, like having some power behind them,
0: mm-hmm.
1: which now I know is called having a mixed voice between chest and your head voice. I didn't know what that was, and I didn't know how to access it. And so now I feel like I have a lot more tools to hit those notes with a little more power, and I've expanded my range quite a bit as well. That was tricky. It took a long time. Like you said, the voice is a muscle, so you have to kind of unteach it things sometimes when it's not quite doing what you want it to do, and then retrain it again. That took a long time. I wouldn't have been able to do it without my amazing teachers at Selkirk College and what they taught me. And then as well as, honestly, social media. I follow a couple social media vocal teachers, and, like, they have lots of tips and tricks on, like, how to get up there, how to expand your range, how to use mix when you're singing. But I was I at the Pride picnic last year. I was talking to one of the artists, Jem from J3M from Toronto, and they were saying, they were like, "You have such a beautiful voice, and it's so powerful, and there's like a couple things, you're almost there. There's like part of your voice that almost feels like it's under a damper," which I've always kind of said that. I've always felt there's the transition from chest to head, if that makes sense.
0: Mm-hmm.
1: And they were saying, like, just a couple more lessons. So you can never have too many vocal lessons, 'cause it helps so much.
0: It totally does. Yeah. Like, that is still something that I struggle with singing. Like a head voice is it's so different because it's not your go-to. I feel like it's something that you have 100%. To you have to train yourself to do,
1: to go there.
0: Like, it's like one of those things that you really have to think about while you're doing it. Yeah,
1: there's a lot of thinking involved in singing. People don't realize that.
0: There totally is. Yeah. And it's definitely really challenging. Like, I think, like, there's always something to learn from people around. Like, it's so cool, like, going to a show and just having someone tell you, like, "Oh, like, try this," and then it just, like, unlocks something.
1: I love that.
0: Yeah, it is. It is. I totally agree. I think that's really cool, though, that you're so open to, like, learning.
1: Thanks, Grace.
0: Yes, I think it's so important.
1: It's important to learn.
0: It is. It is. Learning is like a never-ending thing.
1: Never.
0: Can never have too much knowledge.
1: No, never. It might feel like that at the end of the semester sometimes.
0: That is fair, because you're getting a lot of knowledge stuffed in your head.
1: But there's always more room.
0: Yes. Yeah. Yeah. Except for a few days after exams.
1: Yes.
0: Yeah. Then there's just room for, like, ice cream and celebration.
1: And a few tears of joy.
0: Yeah, yes. Yeah. So what would you say is the most intriguing aspect of being a solo musician?
1: Ooh. I'm going to be so super real right now. I would love to play with people more often. I think I just got a little nervous. That's something that I'm still working on, is getting over the nerves of being a band leader, because that's like, you gotta, like, manage your own stuff, but then you gotta manage everybody else too. So it's not for the faint-hearted. So I haven't quite gotten the nerve up to do that. I've done that once with the guys from Examine the Boar. We did do a show together once. That was really fun. But I think there is a lot of value to being a solo musician as well. You kind of get to dictate how it goes. With a, like, you're, like, I was thinking, with, when you have a band, you have to, everything is very meticulous, and if something were to go wrong and you decided, like, for example, you made a mistake, so you decided to add another bar of, like, improvisation, if you had a band, you couldn't do that, because they would get lost. So, it gives you a little more grace, which I think is nice.
0: Yeah, I agree. I enjoy being a solo musician for that reason too. Yeah. It takes a lot of pressure off.
1: 100%.
0: Yeah, like I've always been nervous to work with other people because I'm like, I'm so used to doing my own thing.
1: Yeah,
0: I know.
1: Here.
0: And it's like, man, like it's so different working with other people. And I think 100%. It's like, it could be so cool. Like yeah. It would be a lot of fun, but it's also like so scary.
1: It's
0: when,
1: super scary.
0: Yeah, you've been doing it by yourself for so long. It's like, it's just a completely different feel.
1: 100%.
0: Yeah.
1: It's like, how do I get what's in my head and translate it so that other people know?
0: Yeah.
1: What I'm trying to convey here.
0: Totally. Yeah.
1: Music manifests in such different ways for so many people. So that makes a lot of sense.
0: It absolutely does. Yeah. It's a very connecting thing.
1: Yes.
0: Yeah.
1: 100%.
0: Yeah. So, do you have a most memorable moment, like a most memorable performance, or even just a small moment on a stage?
1: Oh, there's so many. Actually, something that it was really funny because I was like, well, maybe I'll talk about when I did Cold Snap or when I opened for Genevieve at her album release show. Which were amazing, amazing shows. I felt like I was like $1 million when I was performing for those. But actually, I played at Trench, I think it was last summer, and it was like a long weekend or something, and so there was like almost nobody at my show. I think there was like 8 people in total there, not including staff. But it was very intimate, which I really liked, as well as I played Man Eater by Hall & Oates, and having the audience, even though it was just like 8 people, sing back to me or like sing with me, that was like amazing. I felt very connected to my audience, which is like one of my number one things that I want to feel. So, yeah, that was incredible. And so I try to play, anytime that I play Man Eater, I always say, please join me because it's so much fun. And then, I played a show at Deadfall a couple of months ago. And I did that, and it was a packed house. And that was really cool, too. So, yeah.
0: Man Eater is an awesome song.
1: It's a great song.
0: I love that song.
1: Me too.
0: And yeah, I think, like, honestly, I think when there's not a lot of people in the room, it does make the environment so intimate, and it's almost like it's easier to be intimate because
1: 100%.
0: There's not so many people there, and like everyone's not sitting there talking to each other, just glancing over.
1: They're just watching you.
0: Yeah, and they're into it, and it really feels like you can like speak to them through music.
1: 100%.
0: Yeah, which is like such a cool feeling.
1: Yeah,
0: yeah.
1: I love it.
0: Well, I've got one last question for you.
1: Aww.
0: Susie. I know, it's over so soon.
1: It's a great interview.
0: I know, it's been a lot of fun. So do you have any future goals or plans for this upcoming year? Maybe any exciting shows or writing new music or anything like that?
1: Yeah, so I have a goal. Last year, I really kind of stopped writing music. I didn't write very much last year. And I really wanted to change that. So I'm trying to write more, trying to think of new ideas, new ways to think about things, which I really like. Yeah, so hopefully writing a lot more. And then I have a couple shows in the summertime that haven't quite finished cooking yet, but we're getting there. Yeah, I'm playing Rock in the Ridgeline this summer.
0: What?
1: In McKenzie, so that'll be really fun.
0: That's awesome.
1: Yeah. Yeah, I'm pretty stoked about that. And then, yeah, hoping to play some more because kind of haven't been playing as much as I like to play, so.
0: It's hard. Yeah. It comes and goes in waves.
1: It does.
0: Yeah, yes. Yeah. Well, thank you so much again, Susie. We appreciate your time, and it was really a pleasure to chat.
1: It was a great afternoon spent with you, Grace.
0: I agree. You're so welcome. And thank you, listeners, for tuning into this interview on CFUR with our local musician, Susie Ruth. You can follow Susie on Instagram and Facebook at Susie Ruth Music, spelled S-U-S-I-E, to keep up with any updates and shows. 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

0: touch. Can't let it get to me. Senseless to a sun that burns straight through your lies. Indecision. Are you listening?
1: This is Jake Townsend, and you're listening to Spiked Pop on 88.7 CFIR Radio. Just a friendly reminder to all of you tuned in and having a rough day. Hey, it gets better, man. And that's why this hour is dedicated to you and your mental health. 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

Sometimes I'm up, sometimes I'm stuck, and looking for healing, cause sometimes my feelings just swallow me up. But now the sun's shining, it's lighting my steps. This day it is glowing, it's keeping me going.

0: The rules of the game are the following. 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The next player takes that word and adds another one. The third player repeats the first two words and then adds another one. And here we go, and that makes a beautiful and long sentence. And this is, my friend, what is called le jeu de la phrase.
1: Le jeu de la phrase.
0: Le jeu de la phrase. 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
1: Yeah.
0: Okay. 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Someone starts with one word. The next player takes that word and adds another one. The third player repeats the first two words and then adds another one, and then adds another one, and then adds another one. And here we go, and that makes a beautiful and long sentence. And

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1: 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Hello, my baby. Hello, my sunshine. Hello, my ragtime gal.
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2: 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On September 2nd, 2026, a budget town hall was held on UMBC campus to review the institution's finances, hosted by the University of Northern British Columbia's administration and initiated with and centered around a presentation by UMBC's interim president and vice chancellor, Dr. Bill Owen, who was inaugurated just this past October 4th, 2025. Unfortunately, the news presented to staff, administration, and faculty assembled for the meeting wasn't great.
11: So the reality that we face as a university community is that we have about a $5 million operating shortfall before adjustments.
2: In fact, the news was bad. That was a clip from Dr. Bill Owen, interim president of UNBC. Of course, the various contributing factors of this deficit were explained. We'll cover a few of the major ones in this story. And as the president later explained, there are reasons to be optimistic.
11: So I'm actually optimistic about UMBC and our future. We've got a long, storied history. So the first thing is, let's put this in context. If someone came to me and said, Bill, your house finances, you're $5 million in debt, that would be problematic because it's not 3% of my revenues. This is 3% of our revenues. It is a real issue that UMBC needs to address. The other component is it's clear we cannot keep dipping into reserves.
2: Indeed, the average citizen of Prince George would not realistically be able to pay down $5 million of personal debt. But $5 million, or actually more specifically $4.88 million, actually only represents about 3% of the University of Northern British Columbia's budget. for the 2025-26 fiscal year completed March 31st, 2026. The consolidated budget is $158.5 million for the university, and that includes a $2.5 million deficit before restricted contributions. Now you might be wondering, wait a minute, post-secondary institutions in BC aren't allowed to run a deficit. The province disallows that through the University Act. Well, the university was able to secure a provision from the government to temporarily allow that deficit. In such a situation, a formal deficit mitigation plan has to be created, and the institution has to provide the government with regular updates about the progress. Okay, sure. But how did the university get into this situation? That part is tricky. 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